0: tickets to Adventureland is right now. Text SPLASH to 402-479-1400 to win with KLIN. 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
1: Temperatures steady in the mid-90s this evening will eventually come down some by Sunday morning in the upper 70s. Becoming partly cloudy overnight, it'll be humid and not feel like we're getting much of a break at all. Sunday will continue to have an extreme heat warning in effect, as afternoon feels like temperatures will again be up around 110 to 115 degrees or so. From the 1011 Severe Weather Center, I'm meteorologist Jessica Blum.
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2: I'm Carmen Roberts. A deadly incident shuts down an annual gay pride celebration in the front of the Brandenburg Gate in Berlin. Police say that a van drove into a crowd near the parade route, killing one person and injuring at least 16. Some critically, police are searching for the driver. Iran-backed Houthi rebels say they fired missiles and drones at Saudi Arabia after Saudi airstrikes on a Yemen port in the Red Sea. Meantime, in the Strait of Hormuz,
3: U.S. has a naval blockade around Iran's key ports. A merchant ship tried to break that naval blockade. It was warned four times before U.S. forces fired and disabled that ship.
2: Fox's Steve Harrigan in Tel Aviv. And San Francisco 49ers coach Kyle Shanahan is still recovering from a serious concussion from a car crash this month. 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
4: Temperatures steady in the mid-90s this evening will eventually come down some by Sunday morning in the upper 70s. Becoming partly cloudy overnight, it'll be humid and not feel like we're getting much of a break at all. Sunday will continue to have an extreme heat warning in effect, as afternoon feels like temperatures will again be up around 110 to 115 degrees or so. From the 1011 Severe Weather Center, I'm meteorologist Jessica Blum.
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6: Fox News, I'm Chris DeMayo. A van slamming into a crowd at an LGBTQ event in Berlin, Germany, Saturday night. One person is dead and more than a dozen injured. Police identifying a suspect and says he has ties to Islamic circles. U.S. Central Command saying it disabled a tanker after it tried to run the U.S. blockade near the Strait of Hormuz.
7: Some military activity on the Gulf of Oman. A merchant ship tried to run the U.S. blockade of Iran's naval ports. It was warned 4 times and then disabled by the U.S. military.
6: That's Fox's Steve Harrigan in Tel Aviv. More than 250,000 people are evacuated as wildfires rage across parts of Spain and France.
8: The French government has deployed the military and Spain has declared a national emergency. So far, at least one person has been killed near Valencia.
6: It's Fox's Stephanie Bennett in London. Emergency personnel are also evacuating livestock in rural communities. 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
9: Temperatures steady in the mid-90s this evening will eventually come down some by Sunday morning in the upper 70s. Becoming partly cloudy overnight, it'll be humid and not feel like we're getting much of a break at all. Sunday will continue to have an extreme heat warning in effect, as afternoon feels like temperatures will again be up around 110 to 115 degrees or so. From the 1011 Severe Weather Center, I'm meteorologist Jessica Blum.
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0: KLIN celebrates America's 250th birthday.
1: Alexander Hamilton is the architect of America's financial system. He created the nation's first bank and our national currency. He inspired the formation of the United States Treasury and is the reason the U.S. is a major economic power in the world.
2: He also had a more abstract notion in mind, which was that if you had a national currency, that would help promote the idea of national identity.
1: The nation owes Hamilton a debt, ironically, because Hamilton said the national debt must always be paid.
0: 1499.3 KLIN. It's 9:34.

0: 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I am not a camper. I know that probably shocks you.
1: What?
0: Yes.
1: Didn't you camp like one time and then never again?
0: Yeah, I'm not camping.
1: And that was like even glamping. I wasn't even really camping.
0: I mean, I was staying on the roof of the Beverly Hills Wilshire Hotel.
1: Yeah, that's not camping.
0: In a tent.
1: Not camping.
0: Okay. But if you are a camper, are you a camper?
1: Yeah, we go camping all the time.
0: Okay. Have you ever used Camp Flare or Camp Scanner?
1: No.
0: Okay. This is actually really good. You know, fully booked campgrounds are only sometimes half full because people cancel, life happens. And those slots open up quietly when no one's watching. So there are these campsite alert tools that will do this job for you, like 24/7. Campflare.com scans national parks, state parks, national forests, and texts you the moment that a spot opens up.
1: Is there a fee for this service?
0: Yeah, they're going to charge you, but it's like $15. Camp Scanner does the same thing, but for recreation.gov. And so, again, the two tools, Camp Flare and Camp Scanner. You know, Barry owns four tents.
1: Okay.
0: He does. He uses the four different times. Don't make me laugh. He uses each tent at a different time of year.
1: Oh, does he?
0: Yes. Okay. Like, you know, in spring, he uses the jazz tent.
1: The jazz tent?
0: In summer, he uses the pop tent.
1: Okay.
0: In autumn, he uses the classical tent. And in winter, he uses the disco tent. Oh, God, I am so funny. Alex in Vancouver, Canada. Hello there, Alex. Glad to have you with us. Now, this looks like an interesting, it says Meta glasses and social media. What is up with that?
2: Well, I just wanted to know, to start, what are your thoughts on Meta glasses? What's like secretly recording people specifically? What are your thoughts on that?
0: I think it's horrible. I think that that somebody being able to record you, and I know that when you're out in public, there's no expectation of privacy and things like that. But
2: right.
0: if I'm being recorded, I at least would want somebody to say, "Hey, do you mind?"
2: Yeah, exactly. Me too. I agree fully.
1: Is it that secret, though? I mean, with the Meta glasses, isn't there an indicator when it is recording?
0: Oh, you know what? There's a little LED light that's invisible in sunlight. And what happens is people go online, they buy little stickers to cover up the light, or they just take a little nail polish to cover up the light.
2: Or even tape. I've seen tape on them before, too.
1: But if someone walked up with me with big, thick, honker glasses on that has tape on them, I would go, "Oh, I wonder if those were recording me."
0: They're really not that big.
2: They're actually the size of Ray-Ban glasses, I'm pretty sure. I think they look pretty normal.
0: Yeah, they do look normal. Why do you ask?
2: Well, something happened to me 2 weeks ago involving Meta glasses where I was secretly recorded without my consent when I was a little too inebriated to consent to anything. And it got posted all over the internet, and it's viral, like absolutely viral. It has 450,000 views, 16K likes. People in my family have found it without me sending it to them. It's just been a whole thing, you know? And my mom and I want to make a change in that because we did go to the police about it, and there's nothing they can do because, like you said, you don't really have, like, much, and if you're in public, you don't really have much say.
1: Where were you?
2: I was just on the streets downtown Vancouver outside of a bar with my friend.
1: Yeah, so you're on a public sidewalk. I mean, I know that someone was secretly recording you audio and video with the glasses, but there was also probably, and I'm not trying to exaggerate, 25 other cameras up and down that street that were filming you.
2: Oh, for sure. Except the fact that, like, in this video, I pull him to the side and I say, "Hey, like, I'm a virgin and I'm not looking for a club hookup." And he tried to use that against me in this video. So I understand in public, like, you're being recorded all the time, you know? I understand that. But little conversations like that don't need to be posted on the internet without my consent, you know?
1: Let me ask you, was he filming you for the purposes of putting it on social media and to get clicks?
2: It looks like it, for sure. And I went through the page, but I won't say what it is. It looks like he does this often to drunk women specifically.
0: Wow. And so, did he touch you by chance?
2: Yeah, a couple times.
0: Because unwanted touching, depending upon, I don't know what it's like in Vancouver, but sometimes here in the United States, unwanted touching can actually be a form of assault. And
2: yeah,
0: that being the case, then you can file a police report. Armed with that police report, that's when then you can go to the social media platform and say, I have this police report and I need you to take this down.
2: Yeah, well, I've gotten it taken off of Meta because recording like without consent is against some sort of Meta guideline. But other social medias, they have not gotten back to me despite me saying like, hey, I have a police report. Please take this down.
0: Wow, that's you're in a tough spot. You are.
2: Yeah, a little bit.
1: Yeah. And it's only going to get worse. It's, I mean, the more, like we talked about last week, they're pushing these glasses for everyone to wear. We're going to see more and more, unfortunately, these types of instances.
0: And then the glasses, what's even frightening is that with the new name tag update, is that somebody could be wearing these glasses and then they get your name, your occupation, and then your last three social media posts.
1: Right. You're going to add her when you post a video of that her she doesn't want online.
0: Yeah. That's terrible. It's awful. All right, let me tell you about a magician from Missouri who decided it would be a great idea to implant an RFID chip in his hand for magic tricks. Okay, except he forgot the password. Little problem. That's Z in St. Louis. Hello there, Z.
3: Hello, Kim. How are you?
0: Wonderful. So you forgot the password.
3: I sure did.
0: And so what did you use this RFID chip to do?
3: Well, the original idea would be that someone would pick a card and I would wave my hand over their phone and the card would appear on their phone. And I thought that that would be an amazing trick. And after I got the chip implanted, it turned out not to be such a great trick because it turns out that phone RFID antennas are in different places on different models. And by the time I've like pressed somebody's phone to my hand, like 7 or 8 different places, the effect is kind of lost. It wasn't, the rain wasn't.
4: Is this your card?
0: No.
4: Is this your card? Is this your card?
0: None of the above.
3: Okay. None of the above. Yeah.
0: And so, so you have this, how big is the RFID? Is it like a grain of rice size?
3: Yeah, it's about a grain of rice. It's more like a grain of orzo sized.
0: Okay.
3: You know, like a eighth of an inch-ish.
4: How'd you get it put in?
3: A big needle.
4: Oh, you just did it yourself?
3: Oh, no. A friend of mine, a tattoo artist who owns a piercing shop, did it for me.
4: Okay.
3: He was like, hey, you're a magician. I just got these RFID chips in. How about I give you one at cost? And you can tell everyone where you got it. And, yeah.
0: And you're
3: so
0: like...
3: it was a lot of fun.
0: And so, okay, so you found the password, I heard, right?
3: Mm-hmm.
0: Okay.
3: Yeah, I forgot the password.
0: And so, do you still have it?
3: Yep. Still in my hand.
0: Now, you were saying like that sometimes this is what's... You had something to say about scammers with this. What was that?
3: Scammers?
0: I thought I heard how scammers are using the same tricks to con people out of money as magicians.
3: Oh,
0: you said that's
3: you
0: some...
3: know, yeah, I think you know, people can steal RFID tags and rewrite them if they're not password protected. So somebody sitting by with an antenna could... You know, maybe scout
0: oh,
3: some
0: yes.
3: details and when people swipe their things.
0: Yeah, that's
3: so
0: exactly.
3: So that's why I password locked it.
4: Oops.
0: Well, you know, that's something I've never thought of doing, is getting an RFID. But I'm not a magician.
4: No.
0: So are you doing magic tricks now the old-fashioned way?
3: Yeah, always have. You know, it's kind of an interesting field. It's really a very live performance art, something happening right in front of your eyes.
0: Yeah.
3: There's a whole genre of like smartphone magic tricks out there now, but everyone knows that smartphones are magic already, so.
0: That's true. Have you ever seen David Copperfield?
3: I have not. Live. I've seen his TV specials before.
0: Oh, well, you should go to Vegas one. I saw him, and Andrew, you know the story. I saw him in Vegas, and I had a meet and greet afterwards. And so I went.
4: He didn't invite you back to an island, did he?
0: No, he didn't. Okay. No. And so I go out back there with my mom and my son Ian, and I looked at David Copperfield, and I said, David, do you remember me? And he looked at Ian, my son. He's like, no. And I said, no. I said, when I was growing up as a kid, you were in high school or college, and you would do magic shows for all like the elementary schools. And he's like, you just saw this relief come. He's like, oh, thank Ooh. God. Thank God it's not my kid. Okay. Well, Z, thanks for telling us your story. All right, let's switch gears just a bit. 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And if you're using that service that starts with the letter L and it ends with a K, you really ought to check this out. 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So, Andrew, you remember that character craze that happened? Where you'd tell AI to create a character of yourself?
1: Oh, yeah, absolutely. That was so trending.
0: So I invented a prompt, and I think this is going to go viral. And what I want you to do is you paste this in. I'll text it to you. So you can write down. Based on everything I've told you about myself, write the opening page of my memoir. Make it dramatic. Make it true. Don't start with my childhood. Start with a single moment that captures who I actually am. Give it a title I'd never pick for myself, but I would secretly love. Okay. Let me tell you, this thing's amazing. I'm just going to tell you a little bit of mine. My title is Don't Be Afraid, Notes from the Woman Who Explained the Internet to America.
1: Oh.
0: It says, I'm just going to read you the first paragraph. She is running at 5:45 a.m. through Phoenix streets when a driver's car rolled past her for the third time that week. No driver, no apology, just a little blinking light where a human used to be. She slowed to a walk, laughed out loud, alone in the dark. And this was her life now. It's always been her life. Not the running, not Phoenix, not even the Waymo. The part where the future showed up without asking and she had to explain it to everyone else before breakfast. Isn't that something?
1: Is it true? Did that happen?
0: Yes, it did. Anyway, it goes on and on and on. And in case you're wondering like where you can get that particular prompt, head over to commando.com. That's KOMANDO.com. The prompt will be right there. We have more of your phone calls coming up. 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Ever wonder, especially if the sermon moved you, who exactly wrote it? Was it the pastor or his chatbot? 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Most church leaders lean on AI at some point while composing a sermon. One survey puts the number above 90%. When congregants were asked how they felt about using AI, they were split right down the pews. Of course, pastors have always used commentaries and borrowed illustrations. If AI helps a shepherd feed his flock better, certainly God can work through a keyboard. Still, a sermon isn't an essay. It's testimony. AI can generate the sermon, but can it convert a life? Underneath, the question goes to the core of humanity. If the words bring comfort, does it matter if the writer asked not only God, but also AI for guidance? And for more on AI, make sure that you get my free newsletter at getkim.com. 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
0: I am very well. Thank you. Thank you. Finally, somebody understands who I am.
1: Yeah, you're already on the air, Glenn. You don't have to suck up.
10: I feel unworthy as can be. And I wanted to say hello to the awesome Andrew Babinski.
1: Oh, yes. Oh, hi. How are you doing? I'm glad you brought this up. Let's chat.
10: Hey, I've been following you, Kim, for many years, and probably more than either of us wants to admit, but been a member of Kim's Club for quite some time, and I subscribed to your newsletter. You've been enormously helpful to me over the years with digital questions. But I had another one, so that's why I wrote to you.
0: Sure. Well, what's going on?
10: Well, we got a new puppy a while back, and she's now 18 months old, and we've sent her to obedience school, which cost a pretty penny, and been following up with training per the trainer's recommendations, and she's doing pretty well with most behaviors. But she has one that's been particularly annoying, and we don't know how to break her from that, and so we just have to kind of put up with it.
0: What is it? What does she do?
10: She loves to stick her nose in people's butt. And
1: that's the one you're going to put up with?
10: You might say she's a Budinsky, right?
1: She's just saying hello.
10: Rim shot there.
1: Rim.
10: Yeah, but she... Hey, and it's not limited to just butts. The other side gets it as well. So
1: this is a nosy dog.
10: She's nosy, all right, and she's got a big nose, big black nose in it. And just when you think you're safe and you can bend over and pick up something, then
0: she shows up. Okay, we can't help you with that. But is there anything technical that we can help with?
1: I can't wait to see how the dude tie this into a computer question.
0: I know, that's what I'm trying to figure this out.
10: It's coming.
0: Okay.
10: So my wife and I have had some discussions about that, and it just came to me. I started sort of humming this lyric that I made up, and I'm not much of a voice for singing, but it goes something like, keep your nose out of my butt. And that that gave
0: I gotta hear it one more time. And I mean, do we just have that phrase, or do we have like a complete sentence?
10: That's part of the refrain that I came up with.
0: Let's hear it. I want to hear the whole thing. I can't help you if I don't hear the whole thing.
1: This is exactly how Let It Be was written, by the way.
0: Yes.
10: Oh, really? Well, you don't want to... You probably don't want to hear the whole song because it's pretty long. But all right, what part do you want to hear?
0: Just riff a little bit, just the refrain or whatever it may be.
10: Okay, well, it's got it repeats three times, and one time it changes between butt and crotch. But keep your nose out of my butt, bad dog. Keep your nose out of my butt, so rude. So you can sniff your toys if that gives you joy, squeak frog. Just keep your nose out of my butt, it's rude.
1: This must happen a lot. I mean, if it has a theme song, this is a thing that happens quite often in your household.
0: Keep your nose out of my butt.
1: You already got Kim singing. It's catchy.
0: That's rude. All right. So you want to turn this into a global hit?
10: Well, yeah, well, that would be very nice. But so I wrote three stanzas, and then the refrains go by, and it tells the story. So what I've been looking for is an AI program, because I don't know the first thing about writing music. I mean, I took piano lessons for a little bit when I was a boy, but that's all gone water under the bridge. And I took a music appreciation course in the university, but that all I can do with that is tell you if it's Mozart or Bach.
0: Okay, so here's what you want to do. You want to go to Suno, S-U-N-O, Suno.com.
10: S-U-N-O.
0: Yep. And there's a free tier available, and it will create the song for you.
1: But here, I'll tell you what, if you're going to use the free tier, you only get one shot at it.
0: That's true.
1: Because after this first attempt, they'll make you pay. You have to buy credits or whatever, Suno Bucks, whatever these websites do. So make sure that you are very happy with the lyrics of the song, the way it's laid out. Make sure when you're putting all the information into the website, you want it to be rock or rap or whatever, that it's perfect. Because if you're going to go the cheap way and try to do this for free, you only get one shot.
0: I can't wait till I see this on the Billboard chart.
1: Keep your nose right out of my butt. Keep your nose right out of my butt. Bed dog.
0: It's rude. You know, I just love taking your phone calls. If you ever have a question for me, here's what you need to do. Head over to commando.com. And then on the top right-hand corner, there's a link that says Ask Kim. Because here's the secret. You don't have to sit on hold like all these other people. We will actually schedule you right into the show. Again, that's commando.com with a K, and then hit that Ask Kim button right on the top. All right, stay right where you are. We have more of the show coming right up. 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
10: An attack in Germany. I'm Chris DeMeo, Fox News. One person is dead and 16 injured after a van slams into a crowd in Berlin, Germany. It happened at an LGBTQ event. Berlin police identifying a suspect and says he has ties to Islamic circles. U.S. Central Command reports that it disabled a tanker after the vessel allegedly attempted to run the U.S. blockade near the Strait of Hormuz.
11: For 13 nights in a row, U.S. forces targeted military positions inside Iran. Last night, quiet for the first time in those 2 weeks. President Trump has talked repeatedly over the last few days about consideration of a possible massive attack on Iran. But the president made sure to say all options for the U.S. still on the table. Things not completely quiet. Some military activity on the Gulf of Oman. A merchant ship tried to run the U.S. blockade of Iran's naval ports. It was warned 4 times and then disabled by the U.S. military.
10: Fox's Steve Harrigan. Maine Democrats electing former state Senate President Troy Jackson in a landslide vote as their party's nominee to challenge Republican Senator Susan Collins.
12: This is what you need to know so far about what we're learning about Troy Jackson. He did have a warm welcome on stage. He talked 2 times in a matter of like 2 hours inside. The former Maine Senate president has the support of nearly every single delegate across the state. Backed by Senator Bernie Sanders, Jackson supports progressive policies, including Medicare for all and also abolishing ICE. It was only a few hours. And then he walked out, ready to take on Collins in November. Jackson will face longtime Republican Senator Susan Collins in one of the country's most closely watched Senate races. Democrats see Maine as a key opportunity in their effort to win back control of the Senate.
10: Fox's Alexis McAdams. Jackson replaces Graham Plattner, who withdrew after allegations of sexual assault. Plattner addressing voters in a social media video and has denied those allegations. 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
10: Three more subcontractors on the Obama Presidential Center are seeking nearly $900,000 in unpaid bills for work. The claims adding to a growing list of payment disputes surrounding the Chicago project. A batch of Fox News polls reveals how Americans feel about President Trump and the conflict with Iran.
5: The latest Fox News poll finds 56% oppose the conflict with Iran. That is 4 points down from where opposition was in May. Still, nearly two-thirds think hostilities will last a year or more, and about the same amount opposes the president's handling of Iran. The president's overall approval rating stands at 39%, with loss of support from some key groups, including non-MAGA Republicans, whose support dropped 13 points in a month. If midterms were held today, the polling found 7% more voters would go for the Democrat over the Republican in their House district. And the Fox poll found while 50% view capitalism favorably, 31% view Democratic socialism favorably. Jessica Rosenthal, Fox News.
10: President Zelensky is warning that North Korea is going to step up its involvement in Russia's war on Ukraine.
6: Russia wants to bring in 30,000 more North Korean troops as the Kremlin continues its invasion of Ukraine. Ukrainian President Zelensky making that claim, saying that Russian efforts have been underway since June to get those North Korean troops into the conflict. Under a mutual defense agreement between the two countries, Pyongyang sent 14,000 soldiers to fight alongside Russian forces in the Kursk region in 2024 after a Ukrainian incursion into the area. Meanwhile, President Zelensky is expected to meet with President Trump in Washington early next week. Jill Nato, Fox News.
10: Reuters also reports that Zelensky claims Russian satellite surveillance is being used by Moscow to help Tehran direct strikes in the Middle East. I'm Chris DeMeo. This is Fox News.
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15: It won't feel like much relief out there with very warm overnight temperatures and a low in the upper 70s. Partly cloudy skies overnight and to start out Sunday morning. An extreme heat warning is in effect through 9 p.m. Sunday, as feels like temperatures will be up around 110 to 115 degrees or so again, especially by the afternoon. From the 1011 Severe Weather Center, I'm meteorologist Jessica Blum.
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0: 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This is ARC Midnight, the intelligence briefing. 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
1: All right, let's get this party really started. Mary Fanning, author of TheAmericanReport.org, is on the bridge, along with Lieutenant General Thomas McInerney, the man with over 440 combat missions, having flown U.S. military reconnaissance missions during the Cuban Missile Crisis, served as the military assistant, the advisor of the Secretary of Defense on NATO affairs, and was the commander of the Alaskan Air Command, Alaskan NORAD region, and the 11th Air Force. Now, Mary Fanning is not just your average investigative journalist. No, not in the least. She's been on this for so long. And I got to tell you something, and she didn't give me permission to do this, and I didn't ask. But I got to tell you, there's a bunch of mugs out there that are taking credit for her work. I'm going to personally rat you out. Yeah, as soon as I feel like it. So quiver for a while, and then the names will be named. Even if the names aren't named, people are going to know you took her work, okay? Now, that's the highest compliment that anybody can be paid, is if somebody steals your work. Still, it is not cool, and we don't like this. She did a multi-year series of groundbreaking reports on illegal U.S. port leases to Gulf Tainer, and we haven't heard the last of that yet, and its strategic alliance with Russia for the export of the Trojan Horse weapon system known as the Club K. This thing exists. This isn't the stuff of myth. It's real. Also groundbreaking exclusive on illegal surveillance in America using the Hammer and Scorecard, or expose on Benghazi. It just goes on and on. First revealed that it was Iran Soleimani and the Quds Force that killed four Americans, including the unprecedented assassination of U.S. Ambassador Christopher Stevens. And her books include, as they are in fact available at Amazon, The Hammer is the Key to the Coup, The Political Crime of the Century. I'm telling you, you're going to want these books in your library to pass them down after you finish reading them. Another one is Invisible Treason in America. Another one is Beyond Treason, the Aftermath of Destruction. Another one is Betrayal and Treason in America. Unbelievable. And she is not a fan of the Obama administration. Obama, the communist Manchurian. Wow, without further ado, here they are. The inimitable Mary Fanning and the unflappable Lieutenant General Thomas McInerney. Welcome back both. Great to be with you tonight.
2: It's a pleasure to be with you, John B., and also with you, General.
3: Yeah, hey, thank General you, John Tom. And Mary. Great being great. With you all.
1: Right back at you. Mary, let's start us off here. Ladies first, we know this. Obama and the communist Manchurian. Clues, unlock Obama ID mystery, FBI Soviet spy files, Subud cult, and a dead body. Would you mind taking it away?
2: So in 2015, going through the FBI vaults, we were able to expose that the FBI had evidence on who Barack Hussein Obama really was, and that he was in bed with all sorts of Soviet spies. Again, he was in bed with all sorts of Soviet spies. This was really very disturbing. Now, we put this information out for years, John B. I think you were the first person I broke these stories on with you. And today and this week, now we'd heard from Tulsi before, now we're hearing from the director of the CIA, John Ratcliffe, with whom we'd had some, let's just say, conversations. But he's come out and he has confirmed that Barack Hussein Obama said, I want this done. I want to overthrow the United States government. That's a quote.
1: Those are the words. Those are the actual words. That's not surmise. That's not cliff notes. Those are his words.
2: That's a quote from John Ratcliffe about Barack Hussein Obama.
1: I want to overthrow the government of the United States.
2: That's correct.
1: Folks, are you getting this? Go ahead, Mary.
2: Well, so all the information that we have brought forward in all of our books and the information to the public, as we say, cognitive warfare, we're giving them the information and the proof, and we've been putting this out for, you know, this is 9 years, 11 years, and beyond, well, let's see, even going back to the ports and the Club K. You have to look at just the ports and the Club K and think that Barack Hussein Obama with S. Carter, they canceled Future Combat Systems, the first modernization of our military, all their weapon systems. Now, the Club K was first known as the ENLOS, the non-line of sight missiles in a box. They canceled that. It took us 13 years of R&D, $1.6 billion. Within 30 days, Russia had it. And then they brought the people that they went into business with, Rostec, Rosoboron Export, and Gulf Tainer, inside the wire at Port Canaveral, where Air, Sea, and Space Command reside. Now, that becomes very disturbing because you're bringing the enemy, who was already on the Pentagon's blacklist, wanted for capture or kill, into our ports with a weapon system that can launch biological, chemical, nuclear weapons, EMP. And this is what Joe Biden and Barack Hussein Obama did. Now, that becomes more disturbing for another reason. Folks, understand something. The most popular toy in China is a miniature little toy of a Club K.
1: No.
2: Yes.
1: Why am I not surprised?
2: It's so not funny. If they launch inside the wire, we have the ability, you know, our protections point outward, not into our country, right? And so hopefully President Trump has repaired some of this and made some changes. But what we're hearing beyond, you know, he wants to overthrow the United States government, we can now see the truth, says Ratcliffe, CIA director, that Brennan, Clapper, Comey manipulated all the intelligence and they silenced our career professionals all to get Trump. But it wasn't just to get Trump. It was to take down the United States of America. It was to destroy our country. It was to bring the enemy inside the wire. But we've been writing about this for a long time, and we're now looking at the enemy within, and the Democrats, you know, what pills have they taken that they are now communists, the communists within, the socialists, here to destroy this country? This is beyond anything that we could have imagined in a different day and age, right? And there were those who were professionals that had lived this, and one of them is Potapa, and he came out of Romania, and he talked about Ceausescu, and he talked about how Devin Nunes offered the proof that former President Barack Obama and the Democrat Party leaders wanted to transform the United States into a Russian-style intelligence dictatorship and the FBI into a KGB-style instrument that was going to rewrite our history and smear all of our politicians, blackmail, and leverage. Now, this took place. This took place in the United States. We've already had a communist revolution that Barack Hussein Obama and Joe Biden were running. And as you said, just like the Soviets, they were working with Romania. They were running Ceausescu. That was all the history, the true history of what took place there. And Potapa was warning us. He had come into this country, was giving information in order to help save it. He couldn't believe that his adopted country was being taken down by Barack Hussein Obama. And he was recognizing the things that Obama was doing, just like, you know, Ceausescu was doing. I'll give you a name. You build a criminal record for him. You know, this is the Marxist version of the FBI as it took place under Ceausescu. So, you know, the first step is to destroy the reputations, then kill people, put them in prison. You know, we've never seen anything like this in this country. But in 2008, Potapa said he was watching this ghost that was haunting the United States, and he was seeing the same play. And understand, it's always the same play. They do exactly the same thing. How do they take down these countries, take them into communism, take control? And so, you know, think about what you've heard about Barack Obama. You know, he said he was the one that the world has been waiting for. While his spiritual advisor, Jeremiah Wright, was caught screaming, "God damn America."
1: Yeah, that maniac idiot. Absolutely.
2: And so that, exactly. And what world is that the norm? And where was the legacy media bringing this information, putting this communist in context? Where was the legacy media telling people the truth? Now, keep in mind, beyond that, you had Barack Hussein Obama with the Smith Modernization Act, where he made it legal to use propaganda against the American people, something that had been illegal since 1948.
1: Meaning lie.
2: So, lie.
1: Yeah, we dress it up with the word propaganda, but that Smith Modernization Act of 2012 made it legal for the mainstream media to lie to the American public under orders from the little tyrant, the scrawny little minion or whatever he is.
2: When Obama was caught saying some of these, he's the one the world was waiting for, et cetera, and he's giving a speech, you know, the moment that the rise of the oceans began to slow and the planet began to heal with his arrival, is that insane or what? But he was caught with a portrait of Che Guevara hanging on the wall behind him, just as Ceausescu had.
1: I laugh because it's funny, but I laugh because it's true, and now they're caught. So here's the thing. When I see these quotes, for example, the director of CIA, John Ratcliffe, Barack Hussein Obama said, I want this done. Now, you said this a minute ago, Mary. I want to overthrow the United States government. Here's another one. Quote, all the world can see now the truth. Brennan, Clapper, and Comey manipulated intelligence and silenced career professionals all to get Trump. And one more, CIA director. Quote, this was Obama, Comey, Clapper, and Brennan deciding we're going to screw Trump. We're going to create this and put the imprimatur of an IC assessment in a way that nobody can question. They stamped it as Russian collusion and then classified it so nobody could see it. Folks,
2: so think about that.
1: Tell me, are you getting this?
2: They took the intel and then they classified it so that you could not see it. So they ran the whole operation to take down the president, but they weren't just taking down President Trump. They were taking down the United States of America, and Trump was just in the way. And it's not just Trump they're after. It's we, the American people.
1: I think President Trump was entirely correct and absolutely truthful when he said, they're not really after me. They're after you. I'm just in the way. And that appears to be the way it really is. Seriously. Folks, I hope you understand the mainstream legacy media is finished. They're finished. You cannot trust anything that they say. Now, some of the individual presenters may be okay, but they're not calling the shots. It's management. You will never probably know who those people are, let alone see them. This is serious. This is not just the angst du jour. This is real. This was like 7 days in May. The old novel from back in the 60s. Burt Lancaster was the totalitarian kind of general that wanted to take over. That's what this is. This was a coup to capture the United States and flip it communist. Make no mistake, that's not radical.
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5: I'm Bill Hemmer, and these are the most impactful moments in American history. Thanks to technological breakthroughs, improvements in transportation, and a booming labor force, America saw significant economic growth in the late 19th century. But with many new and changing sectors, the stock market was a beast that was incredibly difficult to follow. But all that changed in 1896, when a journalist by the name of Charles Dow published the very first Dow Jones Industrial Average. The index followed 12 industries, including cotton, tobacco, gas, and sugar. Now, it wasn't just bankers who had access to this previously exclusive information. With the birth of the Dow Jones Industrial Average, ordinary people and investors had a way to follow the highs and lows of the U.S. stock market, as well as the temperature of the country's economy. For more, go to foxnewspodcast.com. I'm Bill Hemmer. Fox News.
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8: Fox News, I'm Deborah Valentine. Police in Germany say the suspect who drove a vehicle into a crowd during a pride parade in Berlin has ties to Islamic groups in the German capital. A search for the suspect continues. Authorities say at least one person was killed and 16 others hurt. Wildfires are raging in France and Spain. More from Fox's Stephanie Bennett in London.
9: Now, more than a quarter of a million people across France and Spain have been evacuated as crews struggle to get the upper hand. The French government has deployed the military and Spain has declared a national emergency.
8: Wildfires are threatening the Bordeaux wine region in France. Wildfires are blamed for at least one death in Valencia, Spain. In a 2-1 decision, a federal appeals court has refused to allow the Trump administration to enforce President Trump's executive order tightening mail-in voting rules in 23 Democratic-led states. 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
11: It won't feel like much relief out there with very warm overnight temperatures and a low in the upper 70s. Partly cloudy skies overnight and to start out Sunday morning. An extreme heat warning is in effect through 9 p.m. Sunday, as feels like temperatures will be up around 110 to 115 degrees or so again, especially by the afternoon. From the 1011 Severe Weather Center, I'm meteorologist Jessica Blum.
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16: excessive heat warnings,
17: triple digits,
13: to severe thunderstorms.
18: Another night of severe thunderstorm watch.
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21: It was the summer of 1936. And athletes and spectators from around the world gathered in Berlin, Germany. Adolf Hitler intended for these Olympic Games to showcase a racial hierarchy with Aryan speed, strength, and endurance on full display. But along came Jesse Owens, a 22-year-old African-American man born in Oakville, Alabama. In 1936, Owens arrived in Berlin. No one in the crowd, especially Hitler, was prepared for what they were about to witness. Owens ran 100 meters, 200 meters. He jumped, he sprinted, securing not one but four gold medals at the games. Hitler watched as a proud black man stood atop a podium, saluting the United States of America. For more, go to foxnewspodcast.com. I'm Bill Hemmer, Fox News.
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22: 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With a 60-year legacy of improving American lives.
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0: road toward communism. Major Galvin, what do you see him?
1: This is a big problem, and we need to pay attention to it. And anyone, if you have friends that are not aware of this, call them, get them on the show. I want to start, John, with when I was first assigned out here to Hawaii, I went to this school on information warfare, and we studied this Russian defector who left the Soviet Union in 1970 and went to Canada. And it's very, very interesting when we studied this guy, Yuri Bezmenov, and he talked about these four stages, and he said specifically what you just mentioned. He says it starts in the school, the very first stage, and it lasts about 20 years where they saturate the culture with all this ideological content, and they're trying to destabilize and overthrow the government without firing a shot. This is a huge country, and they know they can't do that with tanks and planes. It's not likely possible. Look at the struggle we're in right now with Iran, but I don't want to go there. I want to focus on what is happening inside the minds of our youth in America today. But this guy, Yuri, he mentioned that that phase of those 20 years of demoralization, stage one, that was completed in 1980 here in the United States. And when about 2 years ago, I met a friend of mine that I served in the Marines with, and we went to the Ronald Reagan Library right on the subject. We were there in Simi Valley, and Ronald Reagan was talking about this, not just when he was in office, because he was dead set in, you know, attacking, you know, the Berlin Wall and communism, but he was mentioning it in his library when he was in Hollywood before he was even governor. So he saw this stuff going on, that you can influence so many people through. Back then, we didn't have 24-hour news cycles in the 60s. The biggest way to influence Americans was through education and Hollywood. And he saw it in Hollywood. He spoke out against it. He testified to Congress about this. But this guy, Yuri Bezmenov, talked about these four separate stages. And that's where I think we're at. You know, stage two is the destabilization, where it attacks the economy. And we've had that ongoing, especially during the COVID. And then you look at stage three, this crisis. I believe we saw a lot of that during the COVID, where, you know, people have this hopelessness, and it's this mass organized violence that you, John, any one of your listeners has seen, where these staged events, whether it's Minneapolis, Seattle, all across the United States, where pallets of bricks and paid orchestrators get out there, and they know what they're doing. And that's what this administration needs to get to the bottom of, because when people say, well, America's inherently broken and we're just too far gone to repair and we need something new, and that's the platform of the Democrat Socialist of America. And you look at any country, Venezuela, Cuba, you look at Russia, Mao movement in China, the people who led this revolution, you know, the workers that they thought they were going to get some better deal, never worked out better for them. And I mean, just take, for example, the closest, you know, to our own country there in Cuba. When Castro died, hundreds of millions of dollars in his family's bank account, and the average citizen in Cuba is surviving on $35 a month. So do you think that's good? And you look at their cars and their food lines and their medical. This is not what we want. I compare it, John, to, I'm sure your listeners that are my age or older all remember that piece of junk Ford car, the Pinto. And the one that had all the defects that were known about it, and they're still perpetuating it. To me, that's the Democrat Socialist of America. Yeah. And you need to do more than kick the tires. You need to get the Carfax on it. And that's what we need to talk about, is when you look across any of these sectors, and I know we have a while to unfold all this, but people are not having mass immigration into any of these communist countries. No. It was the exact opposite. It's a brain drain

0: all these Cubans came here, as well as they opened up their prisons, and Castro did that to destabilize the United States, flooded us, just like what happened in Venezuela. They had so many millions come over to the United States and get out of Venezuela, as well as they sent all their criminals here too. But people are trying to get out of those countries. And if that's so good, why aren't any of the people here, besides Bernie Sanders, why aren't any of these people even wanting to go and visit? Because as you described on the opening, my job in the Marine Corps was in reconnaissance. That's not just reconnaissance, force reconnaissance. So we supported the Marine Expeditionary Force commander, and that was a 3-star general. So we were doctrinally employed going 300 kilometers behind the enemy lines to observe and understand what we're seeing and what is not seen there, and report that information back to our 3-star commander. And this past 3 months, May, June, and July, I wanted to be on your show, John, but I had to take a knee and take a pass because I was traveling into some former Russian countries, to include Finland and Estonia. And it's heartbreaking to read their history and to see the remnants of what the Soviet Union did to those countries in the Baltic states and in Finland. It's a disgrace.
1: Tell us, Major. Anyone, how bad was it? Just anything you want. Now's the time. If you want to tell us anything, now's the time. We're ready. Because I want people to understand, you're looking down the barrel. It's not the tunnel of love. It's a cannon barrel.
0: No.
1: Okay?
0: Yeah. It's like Metallica said in their song, it's a freight train heading right at your way. That light at the end of the tunnels is not peace, joy, and rainbows and unicorns. Right. You see Finland, and it is just, it's, now, there's a lot of socialism going on in Scandinavia, but the people of Finland, it was shocking to see the remnants of the Soviet Union. But I'll tell you this, is different as it is than America, they don't want to go back. I'll tell you that, nor does Estonia. And I mean, who really wants to sacrifice where you're paying 70% of your wages and taxes and getting very little return? I mean, if anybody here thinks, and I'm active in our government, I'm going to diverge here for a second, because I'm supporting people who are under fire. I'm going constantly down to my U.S. senators. And John, I can't even, I mean, after going through a metal detector, going into a federal building, not to talk to the senator, but to talk to their staff, I'm ringing the bell. And after 15 minutes, only when somebody walks out of the office, do I see, oh, I can actually enter this office. I mean, this is a republic where we the people are supposed to have the power. Now, the reason I say all that background is if the government, this classless society, supposedly this utopia, that's a theory. How it really works out is the party takes control, absolute power. They wield it over with weapons. They deport anyone who had power, to include teachers. So teachers, pay attention what I'm saying. And those of you who may like the same sex, pay attention to what goes on in Russia and in Cuba, and how the LGBT community, just like the Palestinians, be aware of what kicked the tires on that Ford Pinto. But it was shocking to see and to study, like, oh my goodness. And then you see it in Venezuela with this hyperinflation. It is never the people who want it the most, who the Che Guevara's manipulate and later literally shoot in the head himself, Che Guevara. And people wear this guy's T-shirt like he's some kind of a hero. He's a war criminal. He is. But the people who they manipulate, they have it far worse after they take over. And John, we're seeing this take root right now in New York City. And it's not good. And you're having the same thing go on in New York City, a little bit slower than we saw in Venezuela, where everybody with money is getting the hell out of that city and state, because who wants to pay that kind of a tax? And it sounds so good when you get your ears tickled and somebody with a golden tongue whispers this sweet nothings. But yeah, they may promise you some government grocery store or some free bus, but is it worth mortgaging your soul? I would say no. And we have to study our history. And this summer was an eye-opening experience. When you go back in history and you see these countries, and then you look at the bigger picture, and you look at what our own New York Crimes reporter, Walter Duranty, if any of your listeners remember him, winning this prize for reporting on Ukraine back in the 30s, and he had all the facts, and they had this Holodomor. This is prior to Hitler taking power, but Stalin engineered this famine that killed, they estimate, because the numbers are so staggering, but between 3.5 and 7.5 million Ukrainians. And this guy knew all the facts, Walter Duranty, and published this false piece in the New York Times, won a Pulitzer Prize for it. And it's been revealed that, you know, he knew it. He totally concealed this thing. But that's my point, is that is another exhibit B of what communism, not just Russia, that's what happens all around the world. And we don't need some KGB agents rounding people up, because that's what happens. They it's very systematic of how they grab journalists. No offense, John, but they're going to go after people with a voice. They're going to go after educators. They're going to go after military and retired military. Anybody who has the ability to disrupt the party that's taking over, they go into camps and they starve and they get killed. Some of them get re-educated and released, but it's not a happy story. You read this. I read this story about this filmmaker and biographer did all these documentaries in Estonia, and they shipped him and his family for 5 years out to Siberia, 24-day average train ride out there, and, you know, freezing cold. Many of them died on the train out there, and, you know, it's just what happens. I mean, it's just disgusting. And people, yeah, in America, what do we focus on? It seems like we're uber fixated on presidential politics, and that's the only thing that we can put our attention on or learn anything about. But America, if people start talking about socialism, I will say this, and I'm a history major and I love history. Everything that I read, people don't come out normally and say, we're going to install communism. They tickle everybody's ears with equality and now like progressivism. And you have to be aware of what is going on. And it sounds so good because you're going to get something for free. Just like Joe Biden was saying, like housing, that should be a human right. And you see what happens in projects when people get something for free. It never ends up being pretty. It's you're just destroying the work ethic, and they take over, or in many cases, like Russia, they take over religion, but in China and many of they just completely wipe out any religion. And when you don't have the ability to believe in God, when you're persecuted, if you do believe in God, people no longer have hope. And it's just, that's not where any society, that's not the benefit of having our God-given rights removed. Some people who actually believe that the state, if I can't even go and walk in and talk to the staff of a member of Congress because they just don't want to answer the door, and that's in a republic, do you really think it's going to get better when they have all of the power? And there's a lot of people right now who think that, you know, if I'm at the top of this party, it's going to be good. You know, when I did my MBA, we went to Shanghai and Beijing, and there were some people that actually came out and told us that. And it's, communism is good if you're a party member. I'm very clear about that. That the people at the top, yeah, they may lose their freedoms. And like you saw Jack Ma of Alibaba, it doesn't make a difference how wealthy you are. The tail does not wag the dog. You don't have freedom and independence and a voice. You start trying to do that like Jack Ma did, and you will get pulled back in and destroyed. But, yeah, this, it was, very eye-opening the last 3 months, John, seeing and talking to people here in Hawaii. You know, a lot of people here come from China. They don't want to go back. They fled. And I don't know very many people in our MBA program. When we were over there in China, they were saying, yeah, you can start a business here, but it is so hard. And that's the only thing that they kept saying again and again and again and again is it's just this massive bureaucracy. It's a million times harder than trying to do anything in the United States. So just be aware of that, that you can start something. But then basically the government tells you what you can and can't do. They take control over anything that's profitable. Who wants that? To destroy all your incentive to work? And when we look, John, when you look at the Nobel Peace Prizes around the world, there are very few are coming from Russia and China, even though when you look at China's population of 1.5 billion and you look at the United States, we have 400 Nobel laureates. I mean, that says something for our country. And I believe it's because, you know, we came here, we wanted to have, most of all, religious freedom, first and foremost. And our society was created in the United States of America on belief in God. And that is the Judeo-Christian God, who is a creator. And we believe that our rights are given to us by our creator. And that's not Buddha. That's not Allah. This is God, our Father. And because we have that in our ingrained in our DNA in America, I believe that is why we are so inherently creative and prosperous. And you look at all this innovation, whether it's biotech or semiconductors, everybody else, they try to copy us and improve upon that, like the Japanese used to with our vehicles. But now with semiconductors and AI, that's why all these countries are sending their youth over here to go to our colleges. We have something that they don't, and that is creativity. And we cannot sacrifice our freedoms, our creativeness, our faith in God, to give that up for some cheap trick, you know, some bus ride, some you really think that some government-ran grocery store? They tried that in Kansas City. It was utter failure. But you look at the Bolsheviks, everybody that believed in that, it led to their detriment, John. It's not a good deal.
1: No, I'm with you. I really am. The thing is, if you just joined the program, we're speaking with Major Fred Galvin, United States Marine Corps retired. Thing is, folks, think about this. Just think about it. I'm not telling you anything. I'm just telling you to think about this. What have we been conditioned to be over the last, let's say, just the last 10 years? I just take it back to, well, I have to go back a little farther than that. 2012, maybe 2010. A bunch of overweight, illiterate, crude, can't behave in other countries, crass. That's not us. We're not weak as a people. We're not. Some of our members are a little bit weak, yep. Members of the citizenry, they are. Weak-minded, weak physically. One pill after another, one doctor visit after another. Where is the screw this, I'm going in attitude that built the country? We need you warriors and warrior priestesses back on the job. We're not going easy. This is the Ark.
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3: I'm Bill Hemmer, and these are the most impactful moments in American history. 1798, the ink was still drying on the Constitution. America was still in its infancy, and the subject of freedom was already at the center of debate. It was a period of tension. Abroad, Britain and France were constantly in conflict. America was caught in the middle, and the newly formed political parties were polarized by foreign alliances. President John Adams and his fellow Federalists in Congress believed that the new nation must be built on centrality and loyalty, and aimed to curb political dissent through the Alien and Sedition Acts. Journalists were prosecuted and critics were silenced, though for the public, the legislation was seen as an assault on the First Amendment and remained unpopular. 3 years later, the legislation was not renewed, proving that freedom always prevails over fear. For more, go to FoxNewsPodcast.com. I'm Bill Hemmer, Fox News.
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6: 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The search is on for a suspect who drove into a crowd in Germany during a gay pride event.
7: Police in Berlin are searching for a suspect who allegedly plowed a van through a crowd at an LGBTQ plus pride event. At least one person was killed. 16 others are hurt. Police say the suspect has ties to a local Islamic group and they believe it was terrorism. Hundreds of thousands of people were in Berlin for the celebration.
6: Fox's Chandley Painter. President Trump facing growing concerns over the Iran war, but RNC Chair Joe Gruter says the president still has a good case.
8: Listen, we got to have faith in the president. We can't let Iran have a nuclear weapon. And this president's making sure that that doesn't happen. I mean, he deserves a lot of credit for being so courageous.
6: Gruter's on Fox's The Big Weekend Show. Many divided over U.S. involvement, saying the financial impacts are too much. 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
10: It won't feel like much relief out there with very warm overnight temperatures and a low in the upper 70s. Partly cloudy skies overnight and to start out Sunday morning. An extreme heat warning is in effect through 9 p.m. Sunday, as feels like temperatures will be up around 110 to 115 degrees or so again, especially by the afternoon. From the 1011 Severe Weather Center, I'm meteorologist Jessica Blum.
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2: On July 9th, 1955, the afternoon DJ at radio station WFIL showed up to work, and in an instant, his life changed forever. 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
11: Did you just look down at your phone? 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
13: What a man believes upon grossly insufficient evidence is an index into his desires, desires of which he himself is often unconscious. If a man is offered a fact which goes against his instincts, he will scrutinize it closely. And unless the evidence is overwhelming, he will refuse to believe it. If, on the other hand, he is offered something which affords a reason for acting in accordance to his instincts, he will accept it even on the slightest evidence. The origin of myths is explained in this way. Bertrand Russell, Roads to Freedom. This is ARC Midnight, the intelligence briefing.

0: Daily West Wing duties, traveled the world on Air Forces 1 and 2, worked almost exclusively for Biden 2011-2017, began writing books exposing Joe Biden's crimes and evil after receiving a copy of the Hunter Biden laptop in 2021. Yeah, how'd you like to have that, all of that in your head? Well, he does, and here he is again. On ARC Midnight, the intelligence briefing, Mr. Mike McCormick. Mike, thanks for putting up with the rant there, but I just had to get it out, man. I had to get it on verbally. Welcome back.
1: Oh, that was good. That was well said, John. Thanks for having me back.
0: You want to talk about Obama? Because I'll tell you what, I don't think he's clear of the heat yet. In fact, I think the heat on him is just beginning.
1: Yeah, he is going to have some scrambling to do, more than he's had to do for a long, long time. Yeah, let's talk about Obama. I used to work with him, and you know, we traveled around the world a couple of times on Air Force One. Most of my time in his White House was with Biden, but there was a couple of times when I did stuff with Obama. And so, yeah, one of the things I think we were going to talk about was the 2016 era when Trump was on the rise and what Obama did on a trip he took to London. I was on that trip. And that's when he, at the time, Gina Haspel was the bureau chief, CIA bureau chief in London. So to me, this is a real significant part of the process of rolling out that this is the intelligence community. And they did it with Five Eyes. So Five Eyes is the five major intelligence agencies, United Kingdom, Canada, America, New Zealand, Australia. And they used the Obama people were sneaky. And I think Biden had a lot behind the scenes to do with this because he was so experienced. But behind the scenes, they were sneaky. And they said, you know, we're going to spy on Trump, but we're going to use Five Eyes spies to do it so we don't get directly caught. And so the way they set that up was Obama goes to London in 2016, and it was like April. And Gina Haspel was there. I don't remember if he met her. He probably did, but it wouldn't have been put out in any kind of press release. My job at the time was just working with the press office. I do remember him making a speech there where he was quite clear that if Brexit passed, England was going to get to the back of the line. The naughty English who passed Brexit were going to get to the back of the line when it came to dealing with America. So there was a United States president in England, in the UK, influencing their election. That's what they were after Trump about later. So he did that in person there. So he goes over there in that was in April. So what happened was General Flynn in February, late February of 2016, signed on to be Trump's national security advisor, and he started campaigning with him. As soon as he did that, Clapper and Comey went to one of the other five guys' destinations. They went to Australia in March of 2016. And that gets followed up by Obama going to London in 2016. In May of 2016, an Aussie diplomat met a guy named George Papadopoulos in a wine bar in London. And they had a conversation about what Papadopoulos was, a low-level campaign worker for Trump. And they had a conversation, and the Aussie wrote a – he basically was a spy. He wrote a sort of a memorandum, a brief about this contact with this guy Papadopoulos, where Papadopoulos said, "We have dirt on Hillary from the Russians." That's what he was alleged to have said. He denies it. So they put that on the shelf. Well, then in the summer, Joe Biden goes on a trip to Australia. I was on that trip with him. And the trip was basically a Five Eyes tour. He went to Australia, and then he went to New Zealand. While he was in Australia, he had a meeting with the foreign secretary of Australia, a woman named Julie Bishop. And this was mid-July of 2016. As he meets with her, the Aussie embassy in London has this report on this guy Papadopoulos talking about, you know, what Trump could do with

0: Hillary, sort of the background dirt on Hillary Clinton. The next day after this meeting with Biden and this woman Bishop, that report gets moved from the Australian embassy to the United States embassy, State Department. The State Department in the embassy hands it off to the FBI representative in the American embassy in London. They send it back to the U.S. main office in D.C. And that's how Crossfire Hurricane sort of got kicked off. They got this report. Oh, they've got that was one of the many ways they kicked it off. There are other ways. But this is the direct influence of Obama, Biden, Five Eyes, targeting Trump in July 2016 with the intelligence agencies.
1: Well, one would think that's not exactly legal. Wouldn't one think that?
0: Yeah. Well, that's why they did it secretly and they finally got caught. But they, you know, technically, I don't think it is illegal if they use the other people. It's just, you know, bad policy. They have basically it's a stupid move by the Five Eyes people, because now when Trump gets elected in 2016, he turns around and he's looking at who's he in big fights with these days. Canada, Australia, not so much Australia, but Canada and Britain, UK for sure. He's been after them. So it's interesting, the kind of, you know, down the road, 8 years down the road, here we are. And this Five Eyes bungle by the Obama Biden people has sort of led to, a rash of change in policies in the United Kingdom and Canada, and to some extent Australia, too. And all the Five Eyes people were especially active in the COVID shutdowns. They were very, they were very a big part of it. I think one of the books I wrote was An Almost Insurmountable Evil, how Obama's deep state defiled the Catholic Church and executed the Wuhan pandemic. And to me, one of the critical elements of setting up that Wuhan pandemic was in early March of 2020, a London-based it was a virologist from, I think it was, it might have been King's College in London. It wasn't London School of Economics, but it was one of those, London-based. Put out this report. It was picked up by the New York Times and basically said, the deaths that are going to come out of this are so severe, we have to shut everything down. And they took that into Trump, and they being, Jared Kushner and a couple other people, and they said, hey, this is going to be so severe, we got to shut everything down for 2 weeks. And that was the beginning of it all. And at the time they were doing that, they had, this guy Norm Eisen had already set up all these mail-in ballot lawsuits that were all okayed by the judges. And all of a sudden they liberalized mail-in ballot laws all in battleground states. So that was taking place in like November, December, January, February, as this virus was rolling out. And then this thing comes out of London and bang, everything shuts down. And then, we get Joe Biden back in there.
1: I wonder if people really understand, because it's a head full. Yeah, it really is. Folks, these people are very serious. They're very serious people. I mean, most of us just go to work, come back. Okay, let's see what they've done to us this time. Maybe put on the evening news. And what do we get? We get scripted lies, mostly. That's what we get. Okay. No, you can say this, but you can't say that. I mean, folks, I cannot impress upon you strongly enough. I mean, this is just the way that I feel, but maybe you feel this way too. I resent these people presuming to run our lives. I don't like this. Oh, we've got to have justice for George Floyd. Oh, we've got to have justice for these hordes of people from these scumbag countries. I'm sorry if your country is not that great, but a lot of your people want to leave it to come here because, well, your country is not that nice. It isn't. You don't have an economy to speak of. You got too many of them. Well, what's the thing to do? Get rid of some of them. Send them to the United States. Hell, they'll send money back, and it'll be great. You don't understand, right, folks? A lot of people just don't understand. I'm pretty sure this audience gets it. 90% of this audience gets it. Now, the other 10% are just new to the program. But Mike, this is insane. I don't think people realize the peril that they're actually in. It's just that the peril hasn't shown its face yet, but it's lurking around back there in one of the government warehouses. You know what I mean?
0: Yeah. I mean, I live in the D.C. area. I'm surrounded by the swamp people. I grew up here. And it's the culture. It's you know, people set up their career that way. And they prosper because they play the game. They play it, you know, on the inside the beltway way. And, you know, I remember going back to the 70s and even the 80s when Reagan was coming up. And it seemed like there was a lot of sort of a less control, less surveillance, less manipulation in those years. You know, we had gone through the terrible events of Vietnam and sort of come out, and everybody's looking at each other, asking questions, relevant questions. They were after the CIA in 1975. They kind of shut down some of the bad stuff they were doing. They hid a lot of it. And then Reagan came in, and, you know, they got the economy roaring, and it was the go-go 80s, and, the housing prices were booming, and there was so much growth, and that was all good. And it happened all around here, and it just sort of started to metastasize. I mean, the way that Washington was built up from the 80s, 90s through the 2000s is just shocking. And frankly, I think the air is starting to go out of the balloon a little bit. I'm starting to see, you know, there's a lot of vacancies around. I'm, you know, driving around in Rockville, and there's a lot of places where when I was a kid, they were big built, you know, office buildings that were teeming with companies and activity and commerce. These are empty now, and they've been empty for a couple of years. And that's happening now downtown. So there's kind of a strain, and, you know, the government, actually Trump, what he's doing is selling some of the old federal buildings that aren't being used. So, these people are here. They've been doing this for a long time. Fortunately, some of them are aging out. We're seeing that with, you know, Nancy Pelosi and Joe Biden and Chuck Schumer will probably be aged out before we know it. The guy from Kentucky, what's his name? Mitch McConnell. You know, we're not sure what's going on with him. It's been like a month that he's just sort of back in a hospital somewhere, and no one's really explaining it. So, yeah, the D.C. scene is getting very strange. Trump is doing a good job here. He's cleaning up the infrastructure, kind of the decorative infrastructure, which is really good. And he's also been real active. They had a good night last night with the White House Correspondents' Dinner. He kind of ripped them a new one. There were some people in there who weren't sure what was happening, but, you know, that's Trump. And, you know, I think that side of the swamp is paying the price for, as they should, for having been, you know, on the take, basically. The media here has been on the take for the last three decades, and suddenly they're kind of splintering. So Trump's been after him, and he's a force to be reckoned with. And we've got Obama out there now. He's sort of floating around trying to make his, like, he popped up yesterday. It was the first time I've seen him in the news. He went to the WNBA, Women's National NBA All-Star Game. I think it was in Chicago. And he, you know, did some photo ops and talked to some people. And that was odd to me. This isn't a sport, you know, he likes his basketball, but he's never been I don't remember him going to women's basketball. He went to a couple men's basketball games. His brother-in-law was a basketball coach. for, I think, Princeton. So they would come to Washington, and Obama would go there. But having Obama come out and sort of have to flash his pearly whites into the cameras, he's very comfortable with it. He's very good at it. And yet it wasn't effective. What was it there for? I mean, he was in a women's basketball game. I didn't really, you know, I don't know if he's going to be campaigning this year out for people, but, you know, it's not looking good for the Democrats if they got to roll Barack Obama out on the stage in July. It's not looking good.
1: Yeah, I think he's a narcissistic little poof, but that's just me. That's what I think.
0: Yeah.
1: Is that too strong?
0: Yeah, that's pretty close. Yeah, I think you're right on with that.
1: I mean, seriously, one more time, what happened to the two dead chefs? I thought it was just one. Seems like it's two now. Yeah, I wonder what happened there.
0: Oh, really?
1: I'm hearing all kinds of stories. Nobody wants to hear them. It has to do with jerky made out of, shall we say, unusual meat. It's just ridiculous. Oh. The stuff that you hear out there, some of it is so preposterous. Even if it's true, you would hesitate to bring it to the public just because it's so, what's the expression from Bill and Ted's Excellent Adventure? Gnarly. That's it. It's gnarly. Not good at all. Well.
0: Yeah, I mean, you know, that was the thing with traveling with the Obamas and Biden is I got to see it up close. And, you know, what's odd is when everybody's working in the White House, the sense is it was like you said in your opening statement, you know, people just accept it. They just, it's the president. We accept it. And behind the scenes, they're doing some really dirty, dangerous stuff, dangerous for our, you know, freedoms. And they did that for years. And Obama, you know, he was the guy who could walk into a room and everybody in the room would raise their phone and take a picture or take a selfie if they could. And that's the guy. That was his presidency, this, you know, sort of the camera shot presidency. So, you know, he's still out there. He's still trying to get away with it.
1: Yeah, they don't give up. They get hooked on their celebrity, like some people get hooked on adrenochrome, that sort of thing. I was hearing about that all the way back to Fear and Loathing in Las Vegas. There were Hunter Thompson, that whole thing. It was published originally in Rolling Stone magazine when it wasn't a magazine per se. It was more like a newspaper, folded over and everything. I got a bunch of them from back in the day. I save everything. I'm going to have to open the John B. Museum one of these days. I think people will find it very interesting. But you never know. They might not. It's interesting, the culture there. I saw a fairly well-known actor talking with a guy. He was in Sons of Anarchy, did a detective show. He's got another one going now. And this just goes to that whole mentality. Goes, well, there are all these young girls out there, and you can hurt them. And the host laughed, and he's serious about this. The idea is to avoid perversion. You know, I like to say erotic is when you use the feather. Kinky is when you use the whole chicken. These people use the whole chicken. Stand by.
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7: Fox News, I'm Deborah Valentine. Police say one person is dead, at least 16 others injured after a driver plowed into a crowd during Berlin's annual LGBTQ plus pride parade on Saturday.
12: They say the suspect has ties to a local Islamic group and they believe it was terrorism.
7: Fox's Chanley Painter. Police and prosecutors are asking for help in finding the 21-year-old whom they have identified as Abdul B. Former Maine Senate President Troy Jackson, chosen as the Democratic Party's nominee to replace ousted candidate Graham Plattner in this fall's midterm elections. Jackson told supporters,
21: "I'm running to protect Social Security and Medicare. They're not going to touch that."
7: Plattner, meanwhile, was ousted due to sexual misconduct allegations. Jackson faces Republican incumbent Senator Susan Collins this fall in one of the most closely watched Senate races. 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
23: It won't feel like much relief out there with very warm overnight temperatures and a low in the upper 70s. Partly cloudy skies overnight and to start out Sunday morning. An extreme heat warning is in effect through 9 p.m. Sunday, as feels like temperatures will be up around 110 to 115 degrees or so again, especially by the afternoon. From the 1011 Severe Weather Center, I'm meteorologist Jessica Blum.
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24: 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Shot is blocked! The God of Thunder, Thor Bjarnason with the block. 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
27: Public libraries, fire departments, the post office, lightning rods that save lives, the Declaration of Independence. 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
31: Independence Night 2026, celebrating 250 years since the birth of our republic. Let's see if we can keep it. This is ARC Midnight, the intelligence briefing.

0: Can you hear it?
1: Oh, yeah, baby.
0: Or has it already heard you?
1: That's Caravan the Midnight, an anomalous phenomenon. No kidding. One time only. Now, seriously, we offer several products that are good for you. We're just the middleman here. Caravan Mail was created for you. It's super duper encrypted. It's bust proof. Look at all these phones out there for sale. Oh, you can get this one with the graphene operating system. It's been de-Googled, even though it goes on a Pixel phone. Google's a good outfit, but it's very, very, very invasive. Everything is invasive. So do this, folks. Watch out for those flock cameras. Don't put up with it. Don't put up with it. Just go to your city council and say we're not having it. If they squawk, get rid of them. Vote them out. They're not permanent fixtures there. Be on the lookout for Sharia anything. Schools, mosques, 15-minute cities. Look, this is our country. We're entitled to have our country. You want to pull that stuff, you go pull it over there. We don't care what you do over there. We're not having it here. You're in the country illegally. No papers at all. Just decide, just come on over. Now you're going to run from the cops. Maybe run over one of them with a bunch of idiot leftists to back you up. We're not putting up with this. I am not advocating violence, but I'm telling you, it won't be necessary if enough people just show up and stand there and look at them. Don't say anything. They taunt you, you say nothing. You just have that look on your face like, I see you and I know what you are, and this is not going to work. You're not going to destroy our communities. I mean, we might as well live in different countries as it is. I mean, North Carolina and Minnesota are completely different lifestyles, although you wouldn't know it by some of the voting records there, right? So this, it's an incestuous party, this Democrat party. My dad, I'll tell you again, was calling them commie-crats all the way back to when I was a little kid. That's a long time ago. Well, behold, these things take a while to show themselves. And when they do, the idea is you'll be just conditioned to it incrementally, gradually, and voila, you wake up one day and it's just not the same place you thought that it was. And it's going to take an enormous effort and probably a bloody one too to put it back like it was. We are a constitutional republic, folks. Do not let people call our government a democracy, because it's not. I invite you to prove me wrong, and I assure you, you can't. I want you to. I want you to try. But you will not prevail in this. This is not a democracy. To hell with a democracy. Do you know what Bolshevik means? Most people. Oh, democracy. All right, I'll stop now. Here endeth the 1,000th lesson, even though it's a rerun. Okay, Mike McCormick's with us for the rest of the program. And I just wanted to ask you something. You sent this email to the National Archives about the Obama Library website. They hit the panic button. And then I got a note here to ask you about materials related to Joe Biden's vice presidency, and the National Archives is still hiding them. Why are you certain that, hit this for me, will you? Now, why are you so certain about this, and what can you imagine, and therefore we imagine, that they are hiding?
2: Well, I write my Substack as Midnight in the Laptop of Good and Evil.
1: Yep.
2: And about, I've been writing, so I realized that I wrote two books on Joe Biden. And as in the process of writing those books, I would go into what was the frozen in time Obama White House website. And on January 21st of 2016, I'm sorry, 2017, so right as he's leaving office, it was frozen in time. Well, there was all kinds of stuff that Joe Biden did, and part some of it I worked on, because I would do a transcript. They would take the transcript and load it onto the website so people could read what his speeches were or his interviews. And so when I was doing books and I'm looking through the Hunter Biden laptop and I'm seeing, hey, he did a speech in Ukraine. Meanwhile, there's some laptop emails going back and forth about what he's going to get out of this Ukraine trip for his son's business opportunities. And so I put those in my books. Book one is a case to impeach and imprison Joe Biden. And the book two is the one I mentioned earlier, An Almost Insurmountable Evil. Well, I've gone back into the after, you know, Obama's library came out and made this big splash. He opened it up. I looked on the website, and all the things that I put into my books, citations, these transcripts are missing. They're not there. And I've looked for, you can do a keyword search. So you can search Biden Ukraine or Biden Xi, like Xi Jinping in China, or you can search Biden Honduras. I went to Honduras with Joe Biden, and that's a big chunk of my book, what he did in Honduras. There's nothing there anymore that shows up on the internet that Joe Biden was active in Honduras with Xi Jinping, or it's like 95% of it has been purged. They are afraid of something coming, you know, the books that I have are out there. They can't get rid of them, but they've gotten rid of the evidence that other people might find. So, and this is the age of AI. So AI goes scraping through these, you know, these official government websites, and there's nothing there. So that's a big part of it. So I went to the, I started writing these letters after I wrote my Substacks, and I've gone in. They aren't getting back to me. They're scared. I've gone to the chief of communications there, a woman named Grace McCaffrey. I've emailed her and talked to her. I've left messages on their, like, you know, public affairs hotline. And they haven't gotten back to me. One person there did get back to me. It's a woman named Jill Zawacki. She was the archivist, supervisory archivist for the Obama Library Archive. And she said, we're looking into it when I complained to her. So that's all I know, is they're not looking into it. But this is, you know, if it gets to the point with Joe Biden that there's actual evidence of a crime and the evidence is being hidden by the National Archives, then they're committing a crime. They're part of a conspiracy to cover the crime of Joe Biden. So this is a big thing that I'm working on. I haven't heard many other people talking about it, but I appreciate you giving me a chance to tell everybody about it.
1: Anything that you want to tell everybody, this is the place to do it. I'm not going to restrict you. We just, I don't think you'll use any of the forbidden words since it is an over-the-air broadcast. But other than that, let her rip, man. Whatever.
2: Yeah.
1: If you don't tell them, who's going to tell them?
2: Yeah. So Biden, there was a big win this week with the release of the audio of the interview that was done by Special Counsel Robert Hur in 2024. They interviewed him in, I think it was October of 2023, and they released a transcript of it. I've read the transcript, but the transcript made it look like his lawyer was helping him a lot. And as somebody who used to do transcripts of Joe Biden, there's a certain way you can make him look like he's not stumbling over his words. And I think we're about to hear a long 4-hour interview of a guy stumbling over his words, losing his train of thought, having his lawyer basically speak for him when he's the president of the United States. And they wouldn't release this until recently. Somebody did a FOIA. I'm not sure who FOIA'd for it, but they got it. And, you know, this is a big deal. They're going to start pulling the Democratic Party down piece by piece. And one of the weakest links in all of what the Democrats are doing, you had your rant there about the commie-crats, is Joe Biden. Joe Biden's been in that party for 50 years, and he pushed himself up to the very top level illegally, I think, fraudulently, with the 2020 election steal. They're looking into that. They're going to prevent further election steal, I have a confidence in. And they're going to start putting out some of the intelligence, the investigations into the intelligence operations that were arrayed against Trump in 2016 and 2020. The Crossfire Hurricane by the, you know, Brennan and Comer and Clapper, Comey and Clapper. And I think we're going to start to see some actual, hopefully we see some indictments. But, you know, I wrote a book. I made a case to impeach Joe Biden. It didn't get anywhere. I released it in, you know, when he was still president. And his Justice Department didn't want to look into it. And that was a big part of the book, is me trying to get it in front of special counsel people, and they wouldn't touch it. And so now, you know, are people going to start looking at it? I hope they do. I think it's time. I made a lot of accusations about a guy named Jake Sullivan, who had a high role to play in Joe Biden's term as president when he was his national security advisor. He was his vice presidential national security advisor. He was, you know, one of the guys I outlined as being, look, this guy is part of a cover-up of the Hunter Biden kickback scheme with Burisma. And so, you know, I've talked to try to get that in front of the FBI, try to get it in front of Congress. And as we all know, Congress does not investigate it for, you know, any good reason except to make some headlines for themselves.
1: That's
2: so,
1: right.
2: I mean, you know, that's basically what we're looking at, is we got Obama out there running around pretending that he's relevant, and we got Biden, who's about to be unmasked, I guess is a word to call it. He's got a book he's coming out with. His goofy son is out there trying to be relevant. And I think the Democratic Party is getting to the point where they don't have leaders. They don't have anybody that, you know, the next generation is going to really want to get behind. And it's starting to really reveal itself that these guys are in a bad way. And, you know, we'll see what happens with our politics. But, I mean, I think Trump is still pushing hard, and he's out in the front. And, you know, the Trump machine is pretty effective at getting his people up through the primaries. So, I actually am kind of confident about what's going to happen with the MAGA movement in the midterms.
1: Now, straighten me out here, Mike. Which is the book that you said didn't get much play?
2: A Case to Impeach and Imprison Joe Biden.
1: Oh,
2: that was the book that had...
1: Here's a catchy title. Sorry, keep going.
2: Yeah. Yeah, it came out in 2024. I was like, hey, man, you guys should impeach him. I personally think they didn't want to impeach him. They wanted it to wind up just exactly the way it did, where he just sort of fumbled his way out onto a stage and everybody realized, and it was too late. And because, you know, this is a guy I worked with, and I listened to everything he said, and I saw him on his airplane. He was a towering egotist, and he was a guy who thought he could still be president in June of 2024, even though his son had been convicted of a crime. He thought he was still going to win until he blew it in that debate. And even after that debate for a while, he thought he was going to win. And, you know, just he had bad people around him. They propped him up, his wife, his longtime advisors. I worked with a lot of them. And these are the people you were talking about that are just, they can't let go of the thrill of being in the limelight, of being that close to the power, of telling people what, you know, we're going to take your job, or we're going to, you know, give you $1 billion and go out and get us, a ton of votes in a certain county or something. And that's who's now, you know, they're endangered species right now, these Democrat operatives.
1: Let me ask you this one. This is something off the menu, and it is, what do you make of AIPAC all over Congress? I wonder if there's any way to rein that in. Merging our intelligence capabilities and military capabilities with the state of Israel. I mean, really? While they use the Gaza protocol on Lebanon. I mean, good grief. Well, there's some Hezbollah in there. We got to kill them all to make sure that we get the Hezbollah. Oh, that makes perfect sense. No.
2: Yeah, AIPAC is so ingrained in D.C. I mean, I remember going to AIPAC and listening to speeches there by Cheney, Bush, Obama, Biden, and I think Trump's been there. Pretty sure he has. You know, it's almost like it's a must do. You know, the Israeli stuff is it's complicated, and I think we got to stand by Israel. I don't have animosity towards Israel. I think in the internal politics are where we get stuck, because we look at them as like this monolithic country, and it's not like that. They've got their own internal squabbles that, you know, go one way or the other, liberal or conservative. I'm glad when Trump came in, that he did things that they were sort of talking about for years. He moved the embassy to Jerusalem. He stopped paying Palestinians money for killing Israelis, which they were, we were doing that. And I took a trip with Biden in 2016. We went to Israel, and we took a drive from Tel Aviv to Ramallah, which is only about 10 miles away. But you would think it was, you know, two different countries with missiles at each other. We drove out this back gate across the border into Ramallah on this sort of dirt road. And there were like Palestinian police officers every 100 yards with their guns, automatic weapons, held at attention, like standing there as sentries along the path. And I asked, there was a Wall Street Journal reporter who was pretty smart in the car. It was an up-armored van. And I said, wow, those guys turned out. He goes, well, you're paying them. You know, you guys pay them. In 2016, Biden and Obama would pay the Palestinians all this money. So we get to this fortress in Ramallah, and Biden goes and does a meeting with them. And, you know, it just came to nothing. And we came home, and, you know, it was like the Israelis knew we were paying the Palestinians to kill some Israelis. And the Palestinians knew we were going to give them money. And who knows how all these tunnels and missile launch sites were built in all these places, but it was probably with a lot of our money. So it's a really, when people talk about the Middle East, I just look at it as one gigantic puzzle that is something I'll never really fully understand or explain, and I don't try to.
1: Yeah, and I don't feel like this country needs to get pulled into that. I mean, there are religious problems, cultural problems, food issues, everything in the world, and not to mention spiritual orientation. And I just, I don't know why we feel the need to just stick our faces into everybody's business, but that's the way it is. You know, we just tend to do that, I suppose. Now, are all your books still available? And if so, where do we get them?
2: We can get the books on Amazon. Okay. They are still available. And I think they're going to start being relevant. I mean, once they start coming out with these investigations, and the thing is, if the books weren't relevant, then why would the archives be hiding the evidence? I mean, the citations that I built the books on, you know, they don't want anybody seeing it. So there's a reason why. And that's why I wrote the books. I kind of knew this was coming. And I really hope that I think I'll get some traction eventually with the archives. I want to go and sit down, have a sit down interview with them and see what they say, what's going on there.
1: I got one last question for you, but I must advise you, it's laden with controversy, or at least potential controversy. Do you think Lindsey Graham made it out of Ukraine? I don't.
2: Ukraine is a bad place. That was a weird event, and it's gotten pretty much pushed right into, you know, acceptance land. I mean, everybody's going out there and saying, okay, yeah, it's too bad. And the thing is, I don't want to get too conspiratorial because, you know, he is an older guy and he was a little heavy set. And when you travel a lot like that, you do get these sort of blood circulation issues. You got to be careful. So, you know, I mean, I don't think what happened is it's not like outlandish.
1: A case could be made for him checking out on account of a heart issue. Something ripped in there, his aorta or some damn thing. It's an important part of his heart, you know?
2: Yeah. Yeah, I mean, that was a real shock. And, you know, talk about getting rid of the old guard. They got rid of him. So, yeah.
1: Well,
2: and Mitch McConnell that's the real mystery. That thing is weird.
1: Oh, it's all strange. It's we're seeing things now that I really never thought we would see in this country. I thought somehow more, shall we say, mature minds would prevail. But every time I look at that bunch up there in Congress, there's some good people in there, of course, but there are some real loons there. And I just don't know how they ever got into those positions. I guess odds compel it. What else could it be?
2: Yeah.
1: All right. Well, onward. So what's next for you? You working on another book? You got something else going on? If you say yeah, but I can't talk about it right now, that'll do.
2: I am actually working, you know, I wrote a novel over the winter, and it's called The Big Burn, and it's a different way of looking at how people do funerals. And I'm writing a screenplay. I'm using the novel to generate a screenplay. So I'm hoping maybe somebody want to, it's very, it's basically conservative oriented. It's kind of Christian oriented. There's a lot of praying. There's also a lot of skinny dipping. And it's all like around a place that sets up Viking style funeral. You know, come out and burn your person up on a big bonfire and then have a party. So it's a different way of doing death.
1: Well, yeah, the alternative is not happy, celebrate a life, you know?
2: Yeah.
1: Of course, you've got to mourn those that we lose. But you know what? I am of the firm opinion that nobody ever really dies. I just don't think that happens. I guess we'll see. Mike, thanks so much for coming on and spending an hour with us tonight. God bless you, and stay as safe as possible, strong as always. Let's talk again in the not-too-distant future. How about that?
2: Sounds good, John. We'll talk soon.
1: All right, now. Good night.
2: Yep.
1: Oh, ladies and gentlemen, it is on. Just remember, we're at least kicking around a little bit. This is our country. We're entitled to our country. Oh, so give us your huddled masses and all that. Now get Queen Semiramis out of New York Harbor. And we're full where the huddled masses are concerned. Some of these other countries need to sort their own problems out. We'll chuck them a few quid, but that's it. We're not taking your population to raise here and then have your influx of culture change our culture into what your culture is now and is not working. The signal continues. God bless you, everyone. And good night.

0: It's true. If you want something to go away, quit buying it, quit feeding it. The flip side to that coin is if you want something to grow, nourish it. People are getting tired of feeding the big tech monster because what they get in return is shadow banning, overt banning, or suspension on social media. Big tech and its derivatives also try to financially soft kill. This is when someone wants to buy something, but they're prevented from doing it because their payment repeatedly fails. And of course, when the gateways do work, we pay for this convenience with fees. So, don't feed the monster. If you want or have ever wanted to join Caravan to Midnight by card or any other payment service and found you could not process your membership, just send a check or money order to CTM, P.O. 141288, Dallas, Texas 75214. 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
3: 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Peter's wife, Diana.
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Hey, happy Friday to you. July 24th, Sports IQ. This is Larry Smith. We've got a great show coming up. We're going to hear from several SEC coaches as Media Day is wrapping up down there in Tampa. We'll be doing a lot of college football here next couple of weeks to kind of get you ready for the big season. Also, Matt Steiner joining us from CBS Sports, talking a little baseball. Past the All-Star break, trade deadline is coming next week. Love getting Matt's insights on all things MLB. If today is your birthday, happy birthday. Kyle Kuzma, the NBA forward, is 31. Rick Fox, the former NBA player turned Bahamian politician, is 57. Barry Bonds, home run king, is 62. Kevin Butler, who kicked his way for the Bears to a Super Bowl ring back in 1986, he is 64 years old. The guy Butler kicked against, former Patriots quarterback Steve Grogan, he turned 73 today. If you were born on this day, you share a birthday with Willie Davis, the Pro Football Hall of Famer, born in 1934, the Packers great, and former Basketball Hall of Famer Walt Bellamy. Actually, he's not a former Hall of Famer, former star. He is a Hall of Famer. Walt Bellamy, born on this day in 1939. You know who else has a birthday today? Nick Nurse, head coach of the Philadelphia 76ers, turns 59 years old. And what a present for him, because for the first time ever, LeBron James has chosen to play for a veteran NBA coach who has an NBA championship ring. Nonetheless, Nick Nurse won a title with Toronto back in 2019. He now gets to coach LeBron James, ending all that speculation by agreeing to a 2-year, $8 million deal with Philly in what he's calling his last decision. Now, the 76ers last won the NBA championship back in 1983. Dr. J, the star of that team, James, NBA record 24th season this year, and he joins a lot of young talent there in Philadelphia. The newly acquired former Boston Celtics star Jaylen Brown, also Joel Embiid, Tyrese Maxey, a young scorer. Lots of young talent there, but also keep this in mind, LeBron loves the attention. Philadelphia is the largest East Coast TV market after New York City. So LeBron to the Sixers, how does that change things in the East? Well, the Sixers reached the second round this past spring, before losing to eventual NBA champion New York. We'll see what happens there. Baseball, Ronald Acuna Jr. Off the injured list possibly and ready to return to the Braves Friday night for a series in Baltimore. He has been out with a hamstring injury since June 9th, missed 15 games back in May, the 2023 National League Most Valuable Player. What does he mean to this Atlanta team? Well, the Braves are 37-16 with him in the lineup, 23-26 without. Tariq Skubal says he wants to finish his season in Detroit, telling reporters on Thursday, quote, "I think we have a chance to win the World Series." The 29-year-old will get to start against Kansas City Friday night. Could that be his last for the Tigers? Well, again, he's a two-time Cy Young Award winner who, again, would be heavily sought after in the free agent market, or in the trade market, that is, if that is still a chance. But Detroit, despite having a disappointing season, they are still in the hunt. And we'll talk to Matt Steiner about all things baseball here again in just a moment. WNBA, it's the All-Star Weekend in Chicago. They've got the skills competition at Wintrust Arena Friday night, the All-Star game coming up on Saturday. But meanwhile, ESPN has a report out that there is some growing concern among stakeholders that Kathy Engelbert is not the right person to lead this league moving forward. In fact, many feel that 2026 will be her last in overseeing the WNBA. Engelbert has a spectacular resume, came after an executive career that included a stop leading Deloitte & Touche. She just engineered this latest CBA, a massive media deals all over the board, great expansion. But will she be around after the season? Well, time will tell.

0: Time now for today's moment of awe. And it was one of the great moments in sports history that doesn't get talked about. And it happened not that long ago. The 1996 Olympics in Atlanta, remembered by some as the disposable Olympics because city leaders used temporary structures for buildings that didn't have a use beyond the summer games, was really a smart move. They had no financial future obligations for empty buildings, as we have seen in other Olympic cities. Also known for Dream Team 2, Michael Johnson. But on this day, in the old Georgia Dome, it was gymnastics, as the U.S. women's team, dubbed the Magnificent Seven, trailed Russia entering the final day of the competition. Carrie Strug injured her ankle on the first attempt at the vault, and then with the gold medal on the line, she limped her way back onto the floor and nailed her second attempt. Unable to walk out to the medal ceremony, Coach Bella Caroli carried her from the backstaging area to the podium. I was in the crowd that day, and I will tell you, there was not a dry eye in the place. Carrie Strug's heroic vault 30 years ago this week gets our moment of awe.
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3: I'm Bill Hemmer, and these are the most impactful moments in American history. The year was 1968, and the country was disillusioned by the bloodshed that was staining television screens. Martin Luther King Jr. and Robert F. Kennedy were assassinated 2 months apart. Riots engulfed city streets. Thousands of Americans injured and killed as a result of the Vietnam War. By August, Democratic delegates assembled together in Chicago, trying to model unity amid their party's convention. But the message would be overshadowed by chaos as anti-war protesters flooded Grant Park and Michigan Avenue, demanding an end to the conflict in Vietnam. Police responded with tear gas, with mace, and beatings with billy clubs. Journalists and cameras capture the disruption. Five words echoed from the broadcast: the whole world is watching. 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I'm Bill Hemmer, Fox News.
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0: Sports IQ with Larry Smith continues right now. Matt Snyder, friend of the show, joining us once again, CBS Sports. Matt, good to see you. We are past the All-Star break now, about to approach the dog days. Let me first start with the trade deadline coming up. What are you hearing in terms of maybe a possible, maybe a couple of big moves that you think may be in the offing right now?
9: What we're hearing mostly is everybody is in wait and see mode because so many teams are kind of on the precipice or the fringe of contention. And, you know, among those teams would be the Detroit Tigers. And it starts right now with Tarek Skubal. And heading into Friday, the Tigers are four games out of a playoff spot. That seems like you're in contention, but there's three teams in between them and the last wild card. And, you know, if they lose, let's say three in a row, all of a sudden now they're out of it. So it's really, I guess I would say frustrating because you don't know. We have about six or seven teams right now that we're sure are sellers, and that's it, which means you've got 20 plus buyers. And if the Tigers decide that they want to keep Skubal, they're probably going to buy, because if you're going to go for it with 2 months left with Tarek Skubal, then you should go all in and try to buy as much as you can, and you should try to win it all. So it's a tricky, tricky deadline. One of the teams that we know will be very active and has pieces to sell is the Mets. Freddie Peralta, Clay Holmes from the rotation, a few bullpen pieces. We know the Mets will be active, but past that, like, and it's not just the Tigers. You talk about the Twins with Joe Ryan and Ryan Jeffers, for example. they're right there. They're 2.5 games out of a wild card spot, but they don't feel like a playoff team. So it's going to be a very hectic 9 days here.
0: Yeah, absolutely. You kind of answered a little bit right there. And so not to pour salt in the wound, but potentially. How is this, the expansion of the playoffs has created this, right? Where,
9: yes,
0: you know, years ago, I mean, you know, there were only, you know, I remember back when there were, you know, two teams that got in and then four teams.
9: Yeah.
0: How has that changed your job? Like you said, like, you know, 10 years ago, it's kind of cut and dried right now in terms of, you know, who's in the mix and who's not. To your point right now, almost everyone still mathematically has a shot. How has that changed? You kind of alluded to it, how you approach this.
9: Generally speaking, I like it because more fan bases have an opportunity to be excited and to

0: it. It messes with the trade deadline a little bit, which it's a small thing. It's only a couple weeks. And the other aspect, I guess, is when I look at the American League right now, and I don't think this is necessarily a function of the expanded playoff field. It's just where we are with the American League right now, and it's cyclical. Like sometimes we would have a league that's really, really strong with a few really, really great teams. It's a pretty mediocre league right now. And you look at, like, I keep saying it's so wide open because when I look at the Rays, who are the number one seed in the American League right now, they're not that great. And you look at the Yankees, who are the second best team by record. Man, they've been bad for 6 weeks right now. And then you get to third, White Sox are like very fun story. Very, very fun story. I like their offense with Montgomery and Murakami and Vargas, but are they really scaring anybody? I don't think so. It's a really mediocre league.
1: Yeah, and I think we might have, maybe in the offseason, you might have alluded to that, maybe. And if I'm not mistaken, it was sort of like looking ahead, saying, who's going to be the team to kind of to jump out? And here we are almost to August, and nobody has jumped out, to your point. You mentioned the American League in the East is one. I kind of want to talk about the Boston Red Sox just a bit. You know, this huge run that has put them in contention. If you talked about the Red Sox a month ago, they're one of those teams, I mean, that they would be a seller. Now, because of this huge run that tied a record set back in 1946 for, you know, longest win streak in franchise history, they're right there in the mix of things, not just for a wild card, but potentially to win the division.
0: It's funny because that was one of the teams that we were focusing on with Sonny Gray and Aroldis Chapman, and maybe even further than that. But like, oh yeah, this is one of those teams that you're sure is going to be a seller. In 1 month, 20-3, all of a sudden they're right there in the playoff mix, and that's again, that goes to how mediocre the league is and the expanded playoffs. They jumped right back into the things. I mean, and it's a great run, but they're still only 3 games over 500. But that's good enough to be one of the best teams in the league. And now you're thinking about, okay, what can they buy? Are they going to go out and get Luis Arraez? Are they going to get something better? Is Garrett Crochet going to come back? Is Roman Anthony going to come back? They could well make a run and win the American League. And that was a team that was buried a month ago. Yeah, it's again, a function of the mediocrity of the league and the expanded playoff field, but quite a run. Really, really fun.
1: Yeah, talking with Matt Snyder here, CBS Sports, a little baseball talk, and it's fun stuff. I'm gonna kind of bounce around here a little bit. So from the a team that maybe right now is in the mix to a team you just mentioned, definitely is not. Boy, money does not buy you happiness if you are in with the New York Mets. You know where I was going already before I said this. If you're the Mets, I mean, what are you can't just write checks, right? I mean, what are you now? You got to get rid of some of this high price talent probably, and see what pieces you can get for it to build for 2027 and moving on. What do you do if you're the Mets and you make some really terrible decisions that just did not come together from day one for them?
0: Yeah, if you're David Stearns, you're trying to save your job, frankly. I mean, I know he took over before the 2024 season and they went to the NLCS, but those were all guys that were holdovers from the previous front office. And he's done some things. Look, they collapsed and they missed the playoffs last year, but this past offseason was pretty radical for a team with a winning record and this high of a payroll. You let Pete Alonso walk, who had been probably the face of the franchise for multiple years, at least since 2020. And you let Pete Alonso walk. You replaced him with a second baseman in Jorge Polanco, who is very injury prone, and he went down. You go out and you sign Bo Bichette to move him positions to third base. You trade Brandon Nimmo to get him off the books, but you bring Marcus Semien on. You go out and you get Luis Robert, who is very injury prone. You go out and you trade for Freddy Peralta. He did a lot of stuff this offseason and almost none of it worked at all. And if you're Steve Cohen, you're saying, I've got the top payroll in baseball right now. What am I paying you for? So I feel like it's a big trade deadline and it's a big coming off season for David Stearns here. What do you do? I kind of feel like you sell at the margins because there are still good pieces here. The Semien deal, that was a disaster, and you can let Luis Robert walk. You've got Benj and AJ Ewing for the outfield moving forward, along with Juan Soto, obviously, and the

0: talk about Francisco Lindor trading him. I'm not with that at all. You don't sell low on a guy like Lindor. He's only in his age 32 season. I still think he has several good years left. I think the injuries wrecked him this season. I think you go into next year and you say, we've got Lindor, Soto, Bichette as our 1-2-3 in the order. And that's a very, very good 1-2-3. And you get what you can get for Freddy Peralta, for Clay Holmes, several bullpen pieces. And then you try to revamp the rotation around Nolan McLean and Christian Scott. They have enough good pieces here. It's still a tall order, but kind of feel like this year was pretty catastrophic for many reasons. And some of this can be salvaged.
1: Yeah. Yeah. Well, okay. So there is hope there, just maybe not 2026.
0: No, none for this season.
1: Yeah, exactly. I want to stay in the NL East, and I think one of the races I'm really looking forward to watching here in the final 2 months is between Atlanta and Philadelphia. You know, both teams coming up. I mean, obviously, both have fresh managers from a year ago, Philly's from April. Yeah. And it feels like that's when it's going to come down to those two teams in a fun September to see who comes out on top.
0: Absolutely. With the Braves, I don't worry about the offense because they have a lot of good pieces there and they have started to hit again since their little swoon there in late June, early July, and you're getting Ronald Acuna Jr. back anyway. So I think their offense is going to be great down the stretch. I think the bullpen is going to be perfectly fine once Robert Suarez comes back with Iglesias there at the back end. The issue is going to be the rotation behind Chris Sale. So is Bryce Elder going to bounce back? Are you going to get anything at all? I don't think much from Spencer Strider and Spencer Schwellenbach as they both rehab from injuries. It might be a lost season there. So it's going to come down to who do you add at the trade deadline? And is it going to be somebody like Tarek Skubal? Now all of a sudden you have a pair of aces with Sale and Skubal. Or is it going to be somebody lesser like Freddy Peralta or Clay Holmes if the Mets trade within the division? I'm very interested to see what the Braves do, but I know they desperately need somebody else as a frontline starter alongside Chris Sale. And then you look at the Phillies, and it's the opposite side. They're one of the few teams that really needs another bat. The offense is so top heavy with Bryce Harper, Kyle Schwarber, Brandon Marsh, a little bit, maybe Trey Turner. Every once in a while, Alec Boehm shows up and hits a home run. They could use another big bat. Is it going to be somebody in the outfield, a corner outfielder, as Adolis Garcia went down for the season? You look at that team, the rotation with Wheeler, Christopher Sanchez, Jesus Luzardo, really, really good rotation. Duran at the back end of the bullpen. They have pieces where you could see them making a deep run in the playoffs again. I think the Braves are probably going to hold off the Phillies, but it's going to be such a fun race. And I think the Phillies are better set up, at least at this point, for the playoffs. Now, we'll see once the dust settles from the trade deadline.
1: Right, right. Yeah, who moves? But it's a game of chess that's always ongoing. Yes. The National League Dodgers, obviously, two-time defending champs, and they're doing what Dodgers do. Can the Brewers catch them? Can they beat them in October if it comes down to that?
0: I'm worried about the Kyle Harrison forearm issue right now, because one of the things that I loved about the Brewers early in the season was you had what looked like a pair of aces in Jacob Mizrowski and Kyle Harrison. They're kind of easing back on Mizrowski's workload right now with the eyes on the postseason. He's a legit bona fide ace. He's not going anywhere. Where's that number two guy? As I just talked about with the Braves, if you could add Skubal to Sale, can the Brewers get another frontline starter there to go with Mizrowski? They're so good at developing their pitchers. Anybody they bring up looks great, but I feel like you need another ace to go side by side with Mizrowski in the playoffs, because it caught up with the Brewers last year in the playoffs when they didn't have that. And Mizrowski wasn't a bona fide ace yet last year. But when you look at that series against the Dodgers, it was the starting pitching with Snell and Glasnow and Ohtani and, of course, Yamamoto in that series, which was a Brewers. They got swept by the Dodgers in the NLCS. Can they stand toe-to-toe with aces with the Dodgers? And I think that's what the Brewers need to be looking at as they get closer to the trade deadline.
1: Yeah, and like I said, we'll see what moves they make. I'd be remiss if I had you on the show and didn't get it into the CBA talks. We're out of the All-Star break. I don't think any of us expected any developments in mid-July, and we did not get any. What are you hearing right now on your end?
0: They're both just publicly airing all their moves and all their offers, which aren't really real offers just yet. I'm frustrated with how they're doing it publicly. Like, they're trying to win over the public in anticipation of a shutdown, and that makes me worried. I still ultimately think that both sides know there's too much at stake and we cannot afford a shutdown, and that they will eventually come to a deal. But I think it's going to be a long and ugly offseason, probably similar to what we had last time. You know, when it I believe it bled into March, and then we had to push back the season by like a week or so. I think it's going to be similar to that, but I think that a deal will get done eventually. I know the hot button topic is a salary cap, and I'm going to say the players win this one and avoid one. If there is something that's put in place, I will say that it will still be a big discrepancy. And you're already seeing, like, one of the things the owners floated, they had the salary floor at $140 million and a salary cap at like $270 or something like that. That's still a pretty big discrepancy. So, yeah, if there's anything put in, I still think it will be relatively player friendly compared to the other major sports leagues.
1: Okay, interesting. One thing that we thought on the show was when MLB last week released the 2027 schedule, the start date seemed really early, and we were wondering if that's kind of an artificial start date early.
0: So they could absorb a delay a little bit. Yeah. Yeah, I can totally see that. 100%.
1: Yeah. Matt, listen, take enough of your time. Always good to talk with you, my friend. Have a great weekend, and I can't wait to talk to you soon.
0: All right, man. Take care.
1: I appreciate it. Matt Snyder joining us once again. CBS Sports talking MLB. Great thoughts there. Listen, if you're a baseball fan, he's excited for you that this may actually come out to where you actually do have a nearly complete 2027 season. And hopefully, if we read into his tea leaves or the tea leaves that he's reading, we'll be okay in 2027. Time will tell. Fingers crossed. Rosary beads in hand. There's a rabbit's foot. Saw four-leaf clover. All the things. All right. More to come. Stay with us.
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0: back here to the show. Great to talk to him once again with Matt Snyder there, CBS Sports. Matt's been on the show before and love his insights. As you know, if you listen to the show on a regular basis, you know, we're about just great conversation. We're not screaming, yelling, cursing, calling names, whatever. It's people who are much smarter than me and maybe smarter than you. I don't know who you are, but that's just kind of where we are. Love having him on. He fits that mold. And so we get excited every time he spends a few minutes with us. We were talking yesterday about, you know, it's talk time, right? In college football. It is time for media days with all the conferences. You know, I will say this, watching this week, it's the SEC. Next week, it's the Big Ten, the two big conferences, of course, in college football. Let me just say this. These guys come clean at the podium. Have you noticed that? I mean, did you see Lane Kiffin support? There's not a guy up there that's and I, you guys know, I'm a news anchor, longtime sports anchor, CNN, doing this, getting close to 40 years now, here in a couple of years, I'll hit that mark. And I'm a guy who I love clothes. Okay. I've got a lot of suits, a lot of ties. I mix them up, whatever. I'm always noticing appearances, and it's just kind of my thing. It's just what I do. These guys are chef's kiss, man. They are bringing it. I don't know if they've got their stylists, their wives helping them, somebody in the office. I don't know what's going on, but man, they're all looking smooth. Every single one of them. But listen, aside from the sartorial splendor, we want to get into kind of some of the nitty gritty, and we want to play, it's a chunk of Greg Sankey's, press conference, his kind of state of the union, if you will, state of the conference that he spoke earlier this week. He's the SEC commissioner. And he addressed obviously a number of things. And they're all pretty big. Obviously you just heard about, you may have read, that for college sports, this new college sports legislation, going through Congress, that is not going to be voted on anytime soon. So that's not going to happen. He discussed that legislation, the pros and cons with that. Also, a lot of buzz in the offseason about expanding the college football playoff. And also talked about the new 9-game conference schedule there in the SEC. Here's Greg Sankey and a portion of that, his remarks at the SEC Media Days in Tampa.
1: That Senate bill contains many provisions that we support and we think are both healthy for college athletics and the participants in college athletics. And just quickly, that includes enhanced expectations for student athlete health and safety, supporting educational opportunities, providing scholarship protections, overseeing agent activity, increasing the participation of our student athletes in governance, which we as a conference have led in that area for years and actually decades, and those national standards of which I spoke, particularly in eligibility and transfers. We support the effort behind the Protect College Sports Act. However, we believe changes to the act are necessary to make it most effective. And the changes we've suggested are both achievable and reasonable, and we're committed to working with Congress to move the legislation across the finish line. There are four principles that we believe should guide this legislative effort at this time. The first is about those national standards, which must be enforceable. If Congress establishes national rules, individuals and organizations who comply with those rules should not be subject to litigation simply for following the law. Without meaningful legal protections, we risk the continuing cycle of uncertainty that has been part of our challenge in college athletics in recent years. Second, the framework should be truly national. The legislation moves us in the right direction, but it should more fully replace the growing patchwork of state laws that are conflicting and create competitive differences based upon state borders. Remember that quote from our student athletes. We just want to know that others are held to the same standards. Third, transparency and accountability are essential. Rules governing name, image, and likeness activity are only effective if they can be enforced. And that requires meaningful transparency so everyone operates under the same expectations and the same level of accountability. Without it, loopholes undermine that competitive fairness expectation. And then fourth and finally, the legislation should treat similarly situated organizations equally while preserving institutional choice. Whether discussing conference structure or media rights, federal law should establish fair and consistent standards, not different rules for different organizations, and should preserve the voluntary decision-making rather than mandating outcomes. The areas of concern that we've identified, and every time I write a memo on this, I find it posted soon on social media, so we offered 10 common sense suggestions that track on those four principles. Those 10 concepts are not SEC issues. Those are changes that we believe benefit all of college athletics in providing a national solution. Our recommendations are intended to help Congress achieve what our student athletes, our universities, and our fan desire, that one national framework with meaningful protections for student athletes, enforceable rules, fair competition, and providing long-term stability. If Congress is going to act, and again, I believe it should for the reasons identified, we have one opportunity to get this legislation right. If Congress passes a bill and it's signed into law, we won't be returning to D.C. in a year or two asking and receiving help to correct the gaps that exist. That's why it's important that these common sense areas be addressed now before the bill becomes law. But for us, federal legislation is only one part of our responsibility. The same principles that we talk about guiding congressional decision-making should also guide us every day. Over the past year, there's been considerable discussion about the format of the college football playoff. In fact, if I'm honest, I'd suggest that since the college football playoff was created, there's been considerable discussion about the future format of the college football playoff. That helps you fill space, right? Those conversations are important, but our approach has remained consistent. We're not necessarily interested in finding the easiest path. We are focused on finding the right path for college football. Leadership sometimes is not about having an immediate answer. Leadership is about asking the right questions before making decisions that shape our future. And some decisions are so important that taking the time needed to let the important questions be answered is the right step. And the need to have the right information should properly inform our decisions. And some of those important questions that remain for us is, how do we preserve and build the value of the regular season? That is a judgment-based answer that we continue to consider and research. We also need to know, what is the actual interest from fans and from media entities in an expanded college football playoff? How do we respect the academic calendar and respect the well-being of our student athletes? When we went to from 4 to 12, those questions were answered during the consideration process. How do we create a postseason that rewards excellence while strengthening the long-term future of the sport and providing postseason competitive opportunities that are meaningful? And I'm certain to be asked the last one, what happens to conference championship games in the sport of football if the playoff expands further? Those questions and others rightfully do and should guide our conversations, and each deserves thoughtful answers, not assumptions, and not incomplete information. But we do need to bring this conversation to conclusion in short order so we can move on and focus on the future of the game. This same principle-based decision-making helped guide the Southeastern Conference when considering a 9-game football schedule, which begins this season. Now, I recognize that a 9-game Southeastern Conference football schedule, coupled with our expectation that we maintain a high-quality non-conference opponent, creates one of the most In fact, I'm going to scratch what I wrote. It creates, without question, the most demanding sets of football schedules in all of college football. But these decisions were made after years of thoughtful discussion, careful analysis, and spirited debate, which led us to the conclusion that the 9-game schedule was appropriate. And the 9-game schedule reflects confidence in our universities, our student athletes, and in our football programs. It preserves great rivalries, historic rivalries, many of which are played every year. It creates more compelling conference matchups and reinforces our longstanding commitment to competitive excellence. When you look at our schedule, no one has created the kind of weekly competition that exists in the Southeastern Conference. It's competition that our fans will experience every week because we believe we're the best conference in college football. And if so, we should also embrace the challenges with a difficult and challenging conference schedule, the best schedule in college football. It will challenge our teams. It will prepare them for the highest level of competition and reflects who we are as a conference.
0: That was Greg Sankey, the SEC commissioner, again, talking about a lot of different things. I love the fact, again, that they're at a 9-game conference schedule like the other conferences. I think that's a step towards making things equal across the board. It's such a great conference, and I love the fact that we're going to have another SEC versus SEC matchup. Look, I know the loser of this, those are those teams that look for that one-time big payday of $1 million to have your team come into the Coliseum and pretend you're the Christians, getting eaten by the Lions. I get that. That hurts those schools. I understand. But I think for college football, this is a good thing that they're now playing 9 conference games. Okay, we'll hear more from some coaches coming up on the way. Conversation, we'll hear something from Kalen DeBoer, the Alabama coach. Also, Steve Sarkisian, talk about Arch Manning, Mike Elko, Texas A&M, and the money down there, the Aggies program. Also, Pete Golding and what he thinks about his former boss, Lane Kiffin. It's all next on the Sports IQ.
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0: Welcome back here to the show. A little talking more SEC and going down to media days and hearing a few comments. Kalen DeBoer is now entering year 3 at Alabama, a 10-win season. 16 out of 17 years, including 2025, of course, 6 titles under the now retired legend Nick Saban. Coach DeBoer talking about his Crimson Tide here in 2026.
6: Hey, Coach. EG from Yale, Alabama. You mentioned that continuity on your staff. How does that set you up for success this season from a coordinating perspective? And beyond the quarterback battle, what have you found yourself spending the most time on this offseason?
7: Yeah, I think just familiarity is so important. Just being around here this morning and doing different interviews, you know, year three versus years two, but especially versus year one. And any time you have more familiarity, you understand who's around you, you understand the areas that are strengths, you understand the areas that are weaknesses. And so that continuity on our coaching staff is critical. It trickles down. You're not just coaching the coaches, but really what matters is what the players learn and what the players know. And so our coaching staff being on the same page, everyone gelling at the leadership level at the coaching staff will certainly trickle down and lead to that feeling of confidence, trust, and belief that you need amongst your players, which is the most important.
8: Okay, we're going to stay on this front section, front row.
9: Nick Kelly, AL.com. Kalen, you've got a lot of new faces on the offensive line. Do you expect that change to lead to improvement from that group?
7: We lost some good players that got obviously first round draft picks, and like Caden Proctor, Parker Brailsford, you know, some good players, some great players, you know, that we're certainly going to miss. But I am excited about the guys that either return, Michael Carroll, who took a lot of snaps for us. Will Sanders has taken a lot of snaps for us. There's some guys that are within our program, like a Jackson Lloyd. We brought in some players that have been at other places that have been on the football field, in the conference, outside the conference. What I appreciate about the guys who have come in, I guess really the whole unit as a whole, is how open they've been to just being coached, being taught, wanting to come together, you know, feeding off of the energy or the talk around, you know, it being an area that needs to be improved. You know, but just focusing on really what they can control and not getting, making it more than what it needs to be, but also understanding the urgency that needs to happen to be an elite group. I think, you know, last year we had a number of guys that were in the mix, in the rotation. I think a lot of it's always, there's a piece to it where we were trying to find the right combinations, but there was also times, a lot of times where it was out of necessity, you know, injuries and other. Where we need to make those changes, and hopefully we can find a group here in fall camp that really gels well together, is the best unit as a whole. You know, when communication is made, it's understood and it's communicated at a high level, you know, to where everyone's on the same page, and go out there and do their jobs. I think there's the physical tools across the board in our football team, but your question regarding offensive line, those physical tours are there. We have a younger group, but again, I think that leads to the eagerness that these guys have and the willingness to be coached, to be pushed, and that humility that they have, I think can certainly be seen in the work that they've been put in.
0: That was Kalen DeBoer, again, getting ready for year three down in Tuscaloosa. Meanwhile, over in Texas, Steve Sarkisian, the one-time Alabama assistant, now in his sixth year as head coach there at the Longhorns. 9-3 regular season last year. They won their bowl game, but controversial, missed out on playoffs after getting in the year one of the expanded playoffs in 2025. This is Arch Manning's second year as the full-time starter at quarterback. Talking about just his development and how much he has grown as a player entering this 2026 season.
10: Hey, Steve. Cedric Golden, Austin, American Statesman. Arch Manning, the name on the back of his jersey brings as much notoriety as the one on the front. How did the growing pains of last season, how would that benefit him this year?
11: Yeah, you know, I'd like to touch on that. You know, Arch Manning a year ago wasn't on social media or on television saying, I'm going to be the first pick of the draft. He wasn't on television saying, I'm going to win the Heisman Trophy. All he did was work really hard. All he did was try to be the best teammate he can be. And then we had some failures as a team. He didn't play to the way of what he was capable of playing. And then those same people that were saying that about him wanted to criticize and demean him almost for letting them down because he didn't live up to what they thought he was going to be. Very interesting concept right there. And I think the way of what he got put through – probably would have melted or destroyed 99% of people in his shoes. All he did was stay consistent to true to who he was, which was continue to work hard, continue to be a great teammate, try to get better, and he did. And he came out and played the second half of the season at a really high level. We go 7-1. He's got 20 touchdowns, only 2 turnovers. He's a fantastic player at the end of the year. But he didn't go back on social media and say, I told you so. And all he's done this year is continue to work hard again. And so there's always going to be outside opinions of that guy. And that comes with the territory, and he understands that. But I think he learned a lot about himself last year, about dealing with adversity and overcoming. And I think he learned a lot about his teammates and the support that they gave him, and them recognizing the mental and physical toughness that he has to play the position, to be their leader. And I think that he's grown into a great leader for us. And so I'm very proud of Arch for the way he's carried himself, the way he represents the University of Texas. I think right now he's a very dangerous player because he learned a lot from last season, and he's surrounded by some good players, and I think that he's a guy that's poised for a heck of a season.
0: Steve Sarkisian talking to star quarterback Arch Manning there. Meanwhile, across the state, Texas A&M, Mike Elko in his third year there in College Station, 11-2 last year, made the college football playoff, and then lost to Miami in that just disastrous game, all those missed field goals. So listen, Texas A&M, deep pockets down in the heart of it. They spent reportedly, the word is on the street, $1 million for kicker David Alano to bring him in. One of the top kickers in high school, was a clutch player for Illinois, delivered several game-winning kicks there. And so Elko was asked the question about NIL and how they handle things at A&M.
12: A&M has quite a nice nil operation going, but institutionally across all the sports, is nil money earmarked for specific sports, or is it general across the whole athletic department? And does basketball and women's sports, do they have their own Derek Millers who kind of solicit for those sports?
13: Wow, that's a deep question. First, when you said nil, I thought we were talking about soccer for a second. Yeah, I think we have tried to do and be a very strategic program and athletic department in the NIL era. I think as we move forward, it's not lost the impact that NIL has in acquiring talent. And not that you want to be in the world of being at the highest end or buying people, so to speak, but the value that you're able to provide your student athletes, it enables you to retain and attract some of the best talent. And so it's not lost the impact that NIL has. And so I think we've just tried to be extremely strategic, not only as a football program, but as an athletic department, and how to navigate that space as we move forward, related to other programs within our university. I wouldn't want to comment on how they run their program. Certainly Derek Miller for us does a really, really good job of partnering with our athletic department to make sure that we're funding things at the level we need to be able to compete and be successful.
0: Mike Elko talking there. Meanwhile, maybe no bigger story during the college football playoffs than that of Ole Miss. Lane Kiffin leading the team to an 11-1 record and then leaving to go play for or to go coach conference rival LSU, right? I mean, not just any school, but LSU. When you're Ole Miss, I mean, one of the greatest rivals that you have. Pete Golding comes in, goes 2-1, and now begins his first full year, talking about his relationship with Lane Kiffin, and also later getting a question about tampering. Let's listen in on that.
14: Pete, Michael Cassa with the Daily Journal. This one might have a complicated answer, but what is your relationship like with Lane right now?
15: Look, you know, I get this everywhere we go. So we're on our caravan tour right now with Ole Miss, and we go every Tuesday and Thursday and take a couple players and go around the country. So we go Q&A with everybody. So that's everybody. Tell me how you really feel about them. You know, they're like this intimate, you know, environment. But Lane and I are good. Like, so, you know, I did not know Coach Kiffin prior to taking the Ole Miss job. I think everybody just assumes Alabama, Alabama. I wasn't at Alabama when Coach Kiffin was, you know, so I didn't come to Ole Miss because of Coach Kiffin. I came to Ole Miss to be at Ole Miss to raise 3 kids. So, you know, our relationship really grew in those 3.5 years, and he did a lot for me. And I was very, very appreciative of how he treated me and my family and learned a lot from him. So I have no ill will towards Coach Kiffin. He texts me on a regular basis, and there's certain things that we'll talk about, and there are certain things that we don't talk about. He's very competitive, just like I'm very competitive. right? And so obviously a lot of this went a different direction when now he had a new job with new responsibilities, and he's going to be super competitive to be the best that he can at that job, right? Which is his job. And so I can separate the two. I know some people can't. So I tell a lot of these people, and I probably shouldn't say this, but I don't care. All right. Like I told an Ole Miss group the other day at 21, I said, all right, in 2021, if you said you could look in 2025, and you're about to be 11-1 and go to the playoff, would you take it if your coach was leaving? They're like, hell yeah. I was like, you would. Everybody won from it. It's okay, Keith. Like, you made a great hire. You did a great job. Every place isn't for everybody. That's coaches. That's players. That's your job. That's everything. And that's okay, you know? And so throughout the process, I'll be the first one to tell you, I told him I was thinking he was dumb if he was to leave. I wanted him to stay. That was a selfish decision because I love being the D.C. where I was at. Right. But he decided what was better for him and his family. And that's for him to decide. So I have no ill will towards him at all. All right. Wish him the best of luck. We play him like every other SEC team, and we're going to both show up and spot the ball and play. So I talk to him on a regular basis, but no ill will at all. Right. And really appreciative of how he treated me and my family. And then this created an unbelievable opportunity for me as well on top that I really wasn't looking for, but so appreciative to have.
8: All right. We'll go over here to our left in the front row, Dan.
16: Hey, Pete, Dan Wolkin, Yahoo Sports, right over here.
15: Yep.
16: Sorry to pick at this again, but how would you fix tampering, or is it something that cannot be fixed in this environment?
15: Let me put it to you this way, okay? Like, it'd be – so, obviously, you're a reporter, right? Would you quit your job before interviewing for another job or being offered another job? No, nobody would. But we have a portal that you can go in with a do not contact. I'm going to quit my job where I'm getting paid, and I'm going to go in saying I need a new job, but nobody can call me to interview. Like, what have we created? So we've created it on top of representation for these players, right? That it's their responsibility to make sure they get paid really well, and they also have opportunities. So by design, it's put a lot of people in bad positions. And let's not act like recruiting in college football for the last 100 years is the most moral thing, right, that's ever been existed. I mean, like, what are we talking about here? So I'm really not going to get into my feelings. And I know how I've been educated to answer this question, right? Does that make sense? It's where we have a great, great compliance department, right, and all those type of things. But no, I mean, the model obviously has been broken, and I'm all for everybody being on the same playing field and doing the same things. I get it. But I think that's in any job, right? Like, coaches, we're under contract. You don't think other ADs are calling us during the year? Same ones that are bitching about all this stuff are the same ones calling coaches, right, to come to other schools, right, and everything. So it's everywhere. It's in every profession. So I'm not saying I've got all the answers. I'm not saying that at all, right? Does that make sense? So we go by then the rules of the program, right, and how the flow, just like when you're on the interstate and people are flying by you, what do you start doing? You're damn right you're going to get hit, right? Does that make sense? In this profession, you're going to get fired, right? So I'm not saying that, but I think there are a lot of people that are doing an unbelievable job, Greg being one, right, to make sure that, all right, everything's catching up. College football is constantly changing, all those type of things. So hopefully we'll all, you know, decide on what's fair for everybody.
0: That's Pete Golding again. There's a tampering issue he was accused of during the offseason. You can read up more on that. But again, the question there is the model broken? Sure. Sure it is. Pete Golding brings up some great points there. He was asked about tampering earlier in his session there in Tampa. Deflected and just said, you know, we have a great compliance department. They handle that. I'm not getting into it. But obviously you heard right there the follow-up question and his answer to that. Okay, we've got more to come. Keep it here.
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18: I'm Bill Hemmer, and these are the most impactful moments in American history. On November 5th, 1831, Nat Turner was sentenced to death for leading a bloody rebellion. 11 weeks prior, on August 21st, Turner and a group of more than 70 enslaved African Americans killed nearly 60 white people over the course of 3 days. In the aftermath, 30 slaves and one free black man were sentenced to death for their participation in the rebellion, 19 of whom were executed. Turner escaped for a time, but was later captured and hanged. This insurrection in Southampton, Virginia, shook the entire system of slavery and raised debates over emancipation.
19: was a defiant and violent moment in our country's history, setting the stage for a larger armed conflict in the years to come. For more, go to foxnewspodcast.com. I'm Bill Hemmer, Fox News.
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0: My goodness, time flies when you're having fun. So starting on Monday, we're going to really dig into college football. Producer Tony, you know, every year he does his own top 25. We'll begin to look at the Sports IQ preseason top 25 teams. We'll hear more from the coaches as well, from the various suppressors. It's fun. That's just, again, just some really interesting stuff that they're talking about there. Great guest coming up as well. We'll do a WNBA All-Star Game weekend breakdown with Stephen Prejean-Gardner. He's going to join us on Monday, friend of the show. Also, the Big Ten Media Days is starting up on Tuesday. So at some point, we will, just as we heard from Greg Sankey, we will also see what Tony Petitti has to say, the other commissioner of the other power league right now in college football. Listen, make this a fantastic weekend. Appreciate you as always. 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

0: I'm Bill Hemmer, and these are the most impactful moments in American history. The 19th century marked a period of rapid industrial advancements in the country. Communication, on the other hand, was still moving at a snail's pace. The telegraph was still a new and developing technology, leading most Americans to rely on physical means to send a message, trains, ships, and the good old Pony Express. But in 1851, everything changed with the foundation of a small telegraph company in Rochester, New York, and that would later become known as Western Union. Western Union developed a vast telegraph network across states. Within a decade of its birth, Western Union completed the first transcontinental telegraph. But it didn't stop there. Western Union would also develop the stock ticker, a time service, and even the first wire money transfer. For more, go to foxnewspodcast.com. I'm Bill Hemmer, Fox News.
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6: Chaotic scene in Germany. I'm Chris DeMeo, Fox News. One person is dead and 16 others injured after a van slams into a crowd in Berlin. It happened at an LGBTQ event. Police have identified a suspect as Abdul B and say the 21-year-old has ties to Islamic groups. A meantime, U.S. Central Command reports that it disabled a tanker after the vessel tried to run the U.S. blockade near the Strait of Hormuz.
7: For 13 nights in a row, U.S. forces targeted military positions inside Iran. President Trump has talked repeatedly over the last few days about consideration of a possible massive attack on Iran, but the president made sure to say all options for the U.S. still on the table. Things not completely quiet. Some military activity on the Gulf of Oman. A merchant ship tried to run the U.S. blockade of Iran's naval ports. It was warned four times and then disabled by the U.S. military.
6: Fox's Steve Harrigan in Tel Aviv. Maine Democrats have elected former state Senate President Troy Jackson in a landslide vote as their party's nominee for U.S. Senate to challenge incumbent Susan Collins.
8: This is what you need to know so far about what we're learning about Troy Jackson. He did have a warm welcome on stage. He talked two times in a matter of like 2 hours inside. The former Maine Senate president has the support of nearly every single delegate across the state. Backed by Senator Bernie Sanders, Jackson supports progressive policies, including Medicare for all and also abolishing ICE. It was only a few hours, and then he walked out ready to take on Collins in November. Jackson will face longtime Republican Senator Susan Collins in one of the country's most closely watched Senate races. Democrats see Maine as a key opportunity in their effort to win back control of the Senate.
6: Fox's Alexis McAdams in Bangor, Maine. Jackson replaces Graham Platner, who withdrew after allegations of sexual assault. 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
15: Carlos Beltran, Andrew Jones, and Jeff Kent are set to be enshrined today in the National Baseball Hall of Fame in Cooperstown. Beltran and Jones each received the necessary 75% support from baseball writers to get in. Beltran got 84.2% of the vote on his fourth ballot. He was a nine-time All-Star and is one of five players to record at least 400 home runs and 300 stolen bases. Jones got 78.4% on his ninth ballot. He won 10 gold gloves and was selected to five All-Star teams. And Kent was elected by the Contemporary Baseball Era Committee. His 377 career home runs are the most by a second baseman in Major League history. Tony Genualdo, Fox News.
6: New York City Mayor Zoran Mamdani is applauding the arrest of a man suspected of stabbing two men on Manhattan's Upper West Side on Thursday, as well as the hate crime charges the suspect is now facing. Here's Fox's C.B. Cotton.
16: Mayor Zoran Mamdani is repeatedly denouncing hate and anti-Semitism after this stream of public criticism from community leaders who say his rhetoric on Israel has created division. This criticism follows this week's stabbing attack. The suspect, Raul Morales, was arraigned on two counts of attempted murder, two counts of assault, and one count of attempted assault, all of which are being tried as hate crimes. Investigators say witnesses heard Morales yell, "Allahu Akbar," before stabbing a Jewish man and Asian man on New York City's Upper West Side. According to the Manhattan DA's office, the Jewish man was wearing a yarmulke and had just left a synagogue.
6: And the attack happening days after Mayor Mamdani called Israeli Prime Minister Benjamin Netanyahu a war criminal. Iran-backed Houthis fire missiles at Saudi Arabia in response to airstrikes in Yemen. I'm Chris DeMayo. This is Fox News.
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19: It won't feel like much relief out there with very warm overnight temperatures and a low in the upper 70s. Partly cloudy skies overnight and to start out Sunday morning. An extreme heat warning is in effect through 9 p.m. Sunday, as feels like temperatures will be up around 110 to 115 degrees or so again, especially by the afternoon. From the 1011 Severe Weather Center, I'm meteorologist Jessica Blum.
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27: Ron and Anian. Every time you turn a wrench, it carries risk. It does. I'm not complaining. I'm just stating a fact. All right. Is there carbon buildup on the tip? Will it stay? Will it break off? Will it break

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1: Does it sound reasonable to you that a 40,000 mile, never breaks down, runs forever Honda needs $3,000 worth of front end work?
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0: 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If your mechanic's giving you a busy signal, pick up the phone and call in. The garage doors are open.
1: But I am here to take your calls at 855-560-9900.
0: And now, here's Ronnie.
1: I want to talk about the repair you don't make, or you shouldn't make. Maybe you don't want to make it. You know, I posted something up on Instagram this week, last night as a matter of fact, talking about this 2018 Jeep Grand Cherokee. We had a 2018 Jeep Grand Cherokee, and maybe I talked about this up on air. I don't remember in the last week or so. It was within the last 10 days we fixed the vehicle. And I posted a video showing the diagnosis. And I walk you through the wiring diagram, you know, and you know, we check this, we check that, and I gave you the reasoning, and I did it in about 2 minutes, so it's pretty good, you know, it's a pretty good diagnosis for 2 minutes and done. Anytime I get air conditioning, you know, the air conditioning doesn't work, where do you begin? And I say this all the time. Is it electrical? Is it chemical? Is it control? What's wrong? It's one of the few systems that has multiple things attached to it that can make it stop working. And, you know, I went through the diagnosis. It had refrigerant. I proved on a scan tool. I pushed the button, and it showed me command. It said, yes, I want AC. Okay. And I went out to the control relay, which I show you in the video in the wiring diagram, to test that. And I verified that I had power on 85 and 86 and 30 getting through the relay, and they were good. I had circuit connectivity. I had circuit integrity out to the compressor. I was able to apply 12 volts to that line, feed the compressor. The compressor came on. I proved that the circuit was good, that the compressor was good, that the ground was good. I'm down to, is the compressor being turned on? Is the ground control, once it's applied through the vehicle engine controller, is it telling the relay, hey, turn on, do something? Now, I looked at all conditions, right? Yeah, that's the other thing, right? You get an AC system, you have to look at all the conditions. You have to look and see, you know, are there any sensors in the vehicle that are telling you, hey, don't turn on the air conditioning for whatever reason. And, you know, and this one was sort of a straightforward decision. I proved that it was a bad air conditioning relay. And here's where things went south. Chrysler, in their infinite wisdom, decided not to make the relay replaceable. It was built into and part of the underhood power distribution center, which if you've popped the hood on any late model Chrysler in the last 10, 12 years, probably longer than that, the power distribution center, not the TIPM, although a TIPM's a totally integrated power module, is sort of the same idea. It has all the fuses and relays and everything. It's under the hood. It's close to the battery and alternator. They put it there and then split the circuits and go out into the car for engineering reasons or however they're going to design it. Okay. But the relay is not replaceable. You have to replace the whole PDC. You have to change the whole box. And I did. It was $1,000 just for the box. And, you know, with labor and some diagnostic. And, you know, yeah, it was close to $2,000 by the time you were done. Now, one of the things I love about my job is I get to post these videos and, you know, look at your comments. And I read every one of your comments. I do, and I think about it.

I'm the guy that's going to stand in front of the judge. You know, the moment I bypass factory circuits, as any mechanic, the moment we change something that the factory designed, whether you like it or not, you're no longer repairing that vehicle. You're redesigning it. Every engineering decision that goes into that circuit, you know, and I don't know them all. You know, maybe that PDC has different communication stances with the body control module. Maybe it monitors current draw. Maybe it's designed to shut down under certain fault conditions to prevent wiring or overheating or some sort of fatality. I don't know. Could I make the compressor run if the customer commanded it? Yeah, absolutely. I'm sure I could figure that out. But a mechanic, when they repair a customer's vehicle, they are now responsible for that work in the sense that, you know, here's Ron's design, it's all great and good until you're standing in front of the judge and he's going to say, hey, Ron, how come you decided to rewire the factory wiring on that 2018 Jeep that Mr. Smith had the fire and then unfortunately he was trapped in the vehicle and passed in? Homina. You know, the PDC is already broken, and this is what you have to think about. That power distribution center is already broken. So there's already something wrong with it. Suppose there's a wiring failure. Suppose something internal goes on. Suppose something completely unrelated to that AC relay causes a small electrical fire somehow inside that PDC. You think they're going to know that? All they're going to see is a melted power distribution center, a melted wiring harness, a melted right front corner of the engine compartment, the ensuing fire that encompassed everything because it got to the gasoline line. And the judge is going to look at me and the insurance company is going to look at me and say, who modified the vehicle? Oh, gee, we couldn't find it in the fire. But look, we've got this invoice from Mr. Smith that says, you know, modify the power distribution center just because we don't want to spend $1,000. That $1,000 looks like a bargain, right? Because the insurance company, the attorney, the judge, why did you alter the manufacturer's design? And that's why these are the repairs you shouldn't make. These are the repairs you can't make. I never want to answer that question. I never want to stand in front of the judge. Okay. I get it. You know, you think that working on a car is just make it work. Doesn't matter. But every repair that a real shop, not the jerks that don't stand behind their stuff and not the internet trolls and not all the guys that, you know, can talk about, hey, I can make this shortcut and make it work for $3. But the guys that are trying to do it correctly and professionally, there's a liability in what they do. Every decision has consequences beyond the repair bill. One of the standards I lived by throughout my career is simple. 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You never perform a repair you can't confidently explain to a customer, another technician, an engineer, or a judge. 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
6: Let's go to, is it Lori in Maine? Am I saying that right?
7: Yes, you have it right.
6: Yes, sir.
7: We live near Bangor.
6: Yes, sir. How can I help you?
7: We have a son who's 33 years old. He lives in Arizona, and he moved from Tucson, where he did not need a car, to Flagstaff. And he's about to get his driver's license. He knows nothing about cars, knows nothing about maintenance. We have no family there. Would a lease car be a good start as a starter car for someone?
6: I like the idea of a lease car for someone that's not car knowledgeable, right? And listen, I get it. You know what? To some people, cars just don't make sense. It's just the way it is. It's not a bad mark on them. I did a video the other week at the gym. I was coming off the gym. I walked into the gym and somebody asked me about batteries, and I answered the question, and they said, "Boy, that's a really great answer. You should make a video about that." So I did. And somebody else at the gym the next week said to me, "Boy, I saw your video. It was great. Really? Did it make sense?" "Oh, I don't know. I don't understand a thing about cars. But it made sense. I really enjoyed listening to you talk." You know, they said, "I just trust my mechanic." So, yeah, I mean, for him to do a lease, you know, he's 33.
7: Yes. He hasn't needed a car. He was right in the city, and a right. car would have been really inconvenient, so he never bothered to even get his license.
6: He's got good credit.
7: Oh, yes.
6: Yeah, then he should be, you know. But, I mean, you know, the deal with a lease is no different than somebody that doesn't lease, right? You know, leasing means he's going to have a monthly payment all the time. You know, there may be mileage restrictions, so he's got to find out about that. You know, I don't know how far he commutes.
7: You know, he's only about a mile and a half from his work.
6: Okay, so he should be okay there, you know, because typically a lease has, you know, 10 to 12,000 miles a year. Sometimes you get longer leases, longer mileage. But you got to look at the cost, right? The one nice thing about a lease for him is it'll be brand new. It'll have the latest safety features. It'll have the, you know, all the bells and whistles for that model, whatever it is. And all he has to do is follow whatever they tell him to do as far as bringing in now for an oil change, bringing in now for a tire rotation, and so on. And then in 3 years, he's got another new car if he continues.
7: Do you think leases are hard to get out of when you reach the end? I think they forgive a lot when you renew. But if you try to walk away, you get some pretty high expenses for whatever they can find.
6: They can.
7: I don't worry about that.
6: You know, they can, Lori, and that's an excellent point. That's another perspective of leasing. Yeah, because everybody's just automatically going to go in and buy another one. So you're sort of worried who's going to stain the couch. Right? Who's going to sit on the couch wrong? Who's going to put the dent in the door? Who's going to get the paint chip when you go grocery shopping and that kind of thing? So, you know, is the other way to approach this to look at a 2 to 4 year old used car and find a mechanic? Because sooner or later, he's going to need a mechanic, right?
7: Yes.
6: And, you know, for that matter, buy a used car, find a mechanic, and listen to the car doctor. You know,
7: if we weren't 3,000 miles away, it would make it a lot easier.
6: Yep.
7: And the next question, should he get a non-owner renter insurance?
6: A non-what?
7: A non-owner renter insurance. In other words, if he was to borrow someone else's car, he would have insurance.
6: Well, I would think, maybe insurance is different in Arizona. But, yeah, I mean, if he's going to start driving, I would want coverage. Like, if I loan my vehicle to somebody in New Jersey, it's already part of my insurance policy as well as their insurance policy. So somebody's going to cover it.
7: Just getting his license, would that be a problem leasing, do you think?
6: They look at credit more than anything else.
7: Okay. That's
6: in my experience, they're looking at credit. Listen, if he's got the down payment, if his credit score is 700 plus, he's not going to have a problem, you know?
7: Any recommendations on make and model or something?
6: Something new?
7: Yes.
6: Go look at what's my budget. What can I spend?
7: Well, it would be pretty low. We're thinking Corolla, maybe a Honda Civic.
6: So 25 to 30,000? If we're going to buy the car?
7: Yes.
6: Right, so we want to hit a lease number of what, $400 to $500 a month?
7: Okay.
6: If they're out there, you know, it's so hard to predict the lease deals. Gosh, a good long while ago. Well, let's see. 4 years ago, I know someone that was leasing. She was paying $350 a month. A year ago, her lease was up. She went to go get a renewal. Now, this was on a Lexus. This was on an ES350. That $350 a month lease went to $600 a month.
7: Do you find leases hard to get out of when you reach the end, though?
6: It depends on it depends on the dealership. It depends on the model. It depends on the dealership, and then it comes down to what sort of shape is the car in. If you're turning it in, they're happier, but they're also getting more judgmental, right? They, you know, they're loaning you a vehicle. They want it back, reasonable wear and tear. Now, when you do lease, there are programs certain manufacturers have that they will give you wear and tear insurance. So
7: I had a friend who had a Jeep. When he turned it in, he was 250 miles over. He happily paid that. But they said you need new brakes and rotors and charged him $900. and I thought that was unreasonable.
6: Yeah, I think that is unreasonable, and I would want to see that in the fine print, and I think that's a question at the dealership when he's going to, you know, consider leasing. Who's responsible for wear and tear? Because what prevents the manufacturer from saying, well, you know, the trans doesn't exactly shift right, so I think you're responsible for that, too, because you use the vehicle.
7: So get a reputable dealer.
6: Well, yeah, without question, as much as we can try, right? But I think that's a fair question for the leasing office. And I think that's the email you write before you agree to the deal. So, listen, I'm thinking about this car, but a friend of mine had this problem when he leased. How would you guys handle that? Oh, yeah, we wouldn't do that to you. This way you've got it in writing. So 3 years from now when, oh, by the way, the brakes need to be replaced, they're $2,000. You've got an answer. You know, you've got it in writing. You're covered. So that's how I would approach it. Listen, it's going to be a learning experience. If he goes out and he buys something used, go look at a CPO car, certified pre-owned.
7: Something, oh, that's a good point. Yes.
6: Something that'll be 2 to 3 years old, something that won't have more than 30,000 miles. I like to buy mileage if I'm buying a used car. I will pay more for a lower mileage vehicle than a newer vehicle with higher mileage. That's right. Yeah. And part of the reason is because I'm a little OCD that I worry about who worked on it before me and how many mistakes did they make. That 30,000 mile vehicle had, you know, 4 oil changes, a tire rotation, and a set of cabin and air filters. There's not a lot you can make mistakes at with.
7: Sure.
6: You know, that 60,000 mile vehicle, if it hasn't had service, that's a problem. If it has had service, who'd they do? What'd they do? Did they do it right? You know, all those factors come into it.
7: You said that when you buy a new car, a used car, whatever, you change all the fluids.
6: If I own it, yeah. If I'm buying that 30,000 mile used car that's 3 years old that I don't know the history, yeah, I would kind of want to start that way. If it's wet, change it. If it's a filter, replace it. You know, even if it's looks new, but whose brand is it? You know, and it's hard to tell. Every air and cabin filter in this day and age says made in China on it. And I can show you some really well-made made in China filters, and I can show you some junk. You know, how well do they fit the box? How well do they protect? Are they going to allow any grit to bypass and get onto the mass airflow sensor in case of an air filter? All things to consider. So, yes, he can do it. You've got a lot to look at, Lori. I hope you do well. I'm Ron Anini and the Car Doctor. I'll be back right after this.

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8: News. I'm Deborah Valentine. Police and prosecutors in Germany are searching for a 21-year-old whom they've identified as Abdul B in connection with Saturday's deadly attack at a pride parade in Berlin. More from Fox's Chanley Painter.
9: At least one person was killed. 16 others are hurt.
8: Police believe the suspect has ties to Berlin's Islamic group. Authorities say some of those hospitalized have life-threatening injuries. One person was shot, others hurt, and a suspect is detained after a shooting at a mall in Humboldt, Texas, Saturday. KRIV, Fox 26, Houston's McKenna Earnhardt reports.
10: Police believe that this was an isolated incident. They said there's no active threat to the public.
8: One of the victims was taken to the hospital and went into surgery, but their condition is not yet known. The person shot and the person detained are juveniles. 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
11: It won't feel like much relief out there with very warm overnight temperatures and a low in the upper 70s. Partly cloudy skies overnight and to start out Sunday morning. An extreme heat warning is in effect through 9 p.m. Sunday, as feels like temperatures will be up around 110 to 115 degrees or so again, especially by the afternoon. From the 1011 Severe Weather Center, I'm meteorologist Jessica Blum.
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14: Okay, engine stop. Houston, tranquility base here. The Eagle has landed. Roger, tranquility. We copy you on the ground.
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0: Motown made R&B the pop music of the day, and we're still dancing in the streets 65 years later.
1: 1499.3 KLIN. It's 434.

0: I really liked how Lori did that, our previous caller, with regards to, you know, helping the son, you know, the first car and what he's going to do and how he's going to do it. I think as parents, as elders, it's our responsibility to teach the next generation how to approach dealing with an automobile, transportation device, whatever you want to call it. And I see that in a lot of young people today. How do you change a flat? How do you do some simple basic maintenance? Part of what, and I blame this on phones, right? Because we've all got our head in our phones. You know, we don't know how to walk into a repair shop and talk to a service person and say, hey, my car does this, my car does that. We've lost the skill of communication. If we can't punch it in on letters and text, and it's so critical. There's some things a text can't help me capture, help me to understand. You know, my car does this, my car does that. You know, and there's a thousand questions that always follow for me afterwards, and like so many other mechanics out there. So I you know, Lori, you're doing a great thing, and congratulations. Let's go over to Tom in Illinois, 16 Dodge Charger. Tom, how can I help,
1: sir?
0: Yes, sir. What's going on?
1: Thanks. Well, my son's 2016 Dodge Charger SXT, it's a six-cylinder. When you, at highway speeds, when you pull off the gas pedal, you get this little rumble for a second or two right under the middle of the car. You can both hear it and feel it. And then when you re-engage the gas pedal, you get the same thing for a second or two. Had it to three mechanics, two that private, you know, two garage type mechanics, and they couldn't find anything. No codes, no lights, no bulletins. Took it to a major dealer, major brand dealer, and he had the same response. Can't find anything. We hear it, but we can't find anything. They've ruled out the exhaust system rumble. They've ruled out the U-joint, the obvious things, but yet we still feel this, and it can't be, doesn't strike me as being normal. Now, we do think the engine is a second engine. Bought the car used, do think it's a second engine, but everything functions well, and it drives great, and there's no codes or lights on the dash, but nonetheless, this noise doesn't seem like it is normal or healthy.
0: So, Two thoughts. Number one, if the engine's been out of the car, I'm sure they are, but factory engine mounts, factory trans mount.
1: Mm-hmm. Okay.
0: Right? That's number one. And does it look like they're sitting plumb? Does it look like they're sitting square, like where they should be? You know, if the engine is higher on one side than the other by just a bit, is that going to throw the drive line into a tizzy about how lined up is the drive shaft between the trans and the rear? Right?
1: See. Okay.
0: Now, I'm going to assume, dangerous word, that this is a one-piece drive shaft, that this is not a two-piece drive shaft with a center carrier bearing. I don't believe it is. I also believe this is a European-style drive shaft where it's got basically a CV joint-style U-joint, not a traditional U-joint.
1: Okay.
0: If it does, could we possibly have a bad CV? Is there any, so how can I say this? If the parking brake is on and the trans is in park and I were to rotate the drive shaft, could I rotate the drive shaft such that the front yoke inside the transmission and the flange where it's bolted to the diff, to the rear end, if I were, can I take the drive shaft and rotate it a little bit such that I can rotate the drive shaft, but I'm not moving the trans end or the differential end?
1: Okay.
0: If I can, do I have rotational wear in my front and rear U-joints, one or the other or both?
1: Okay.
0: Right? So that's on my mind. All right? The fact that the engine's been out of the car once and it's kind of a hot rod, right? It's a 2016 Charger.
1: Right.
0: Look at the exhaust. And, you know, if you could find another one, it would be great. But I start to think about, is this a resonance vibration? Is this a low level rumble? You ever get underneath some cars and you look at the exhaust system and, you know, God, look at this dumb engineer. He put this weight here. Why did he attach this weight to the exhaust system? And then you get your car. it's got this resonance to it. And you find out that weight that's hanging out in space actually does something. Right? Mm. So, okay. You know, is this factory exhaust on this car? I'm betting it's not, because I'm betting somebody was playing hot rod hot rod skid ski on this car.
1: Okay.
0: I got this vibration in my Suburban. I'll tell you the story this way. I got this vibration in my Suburban. It's my 04 bus, 100,000 miles. And I just noticed it the other day. If I'm sitting at a traffic light, just the right conditions, I get this little, huh, what the heck is that? I know what it is. The motor mounts are hard now. The car's 22 years old. The motor mounts are so hard, they can't absorb engine vibration at the right level, and it's creating little minor distortions throughout the rest of the car. If I put my hand on top of the dash where the bezel that, you know, the outside trim molding meets the dash top itself, if I just touch it gently, the noise goes away. It's the subtlest of things. And that may be what you're looking for here. You're looking for some sort of subtle, low-level frequency interference problem. And, you know, perhaps, you know, it sounds stupid. Hose clamp a bunch of wheel weights to the exhaust system. Does it change anything? You know, you start looking for that kind of a thing. You know, but like I said, is it aftermarket exhaust? Is it factory exhaust? Is it aftermarket exhaust? Because provided it's real and it's a legitimate problem, yes, it shouldn't be there. But I'm going to start to look, as I described it to you, and then I'm going to start to look at body mounts, trans mount, engine mount. Was the trans out of the car when they did the engine? Did they put the trans mount back properly, even though it was done before you bought the car? But I've seen cases where there was supposed to be a shim under the trans mount between the mount and the cross member.
1: Okay.
0: And they didn't put it back, for example. And then and then 10,000 miles later, because the trans wasn't at the proper angle in its relationship to the drive shaft, it created a weird wear pattern.
1: Okay.
0: Right?
1: Got it.
0: So, but those are some of the things I would go look at, Tom. All right.
1: Okay, great.
0: You know,
1: that's
0: where I would, that's my perspective. I mean, you know, if you wanted peace of mind, maybe I take the drive shaft out and, you know, tell me what's good, I'll tell you what's bad, right? I take the drive shaft out, send it out to a shop. Can you tell me, is the shaft balanced? Is the shaft straight? Yes, it is. Okay, good. Take that off the list. And then the second one's a little harder. You know, you'd probably have to talk to a body shop. Do they have, only because of what I'm going to tell you, do they have a way to verify that the rear is in correct alignment to the square of the car and the back of the trans.
1: Okay.
0: Right?
1: I see.
0: You know, we're dealing with, and I say a body shop because body shops have frame machines. Body shops can measure every angle underneath that car that they choose to. Because if three repair shops looked at it, and I'm going to assume they were competent, at least one of them had to be competent, right?
1: Right. That's my chance, yeah.
0: Right. You know, that's your chance. One of them had to be competent. This is nothing mechanical. This is nothing obvious to the naked eye, so we got to do a little digging. All right? And that's kind of how I would approach it.
1: Very good. Thank you.
0: All right, sir. You're very welcome. Good luck to you. If you find it, let us know. I'm always curious.
1: I'll do that. Thank you.
0: Okay. You're very welcome. You be well. And, you know, we'll look forward to that conversation. 855-560-9900. Ron and Annie and the Car Doctor. We are back right after this.

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1: 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The engine had cranked slower and slower for days, then finally wouldn't turn over. They suspected the alternator or the starter, but the real culprit was a battery, worn down by brutal summer heat. 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

0: wait, I don't want to go. I like that song.
1: It's more fun than a barrel
0: of the other day, I was up on Facebook, and I got to listen to Jan and Dean, Dead Man's Curve, and Surf City. My God, what great songs, right? Just, they don't write them like that anymore. They haven't written like that in, well, 60 years. Just good stuff, good stuff. So cars have generated music as well as everything else they've done for us. So always a good time. Micah, Maine. Micah, how are you today? What's going on?
2: I'm doing great, but I wanted to say, hey, you're back with Ron, and this is the Hondells.
0: Oh, there you go. what's going on, Micah?
2: Well, I wanted to follow up with you. You may recall that I had needed to get my bumper repainted, and they ended up replacing the whole bumper. It was easier based on the clips and everything, painted it, matches perfectly. And while they were taking the bumper off, because my headlights had all hazed up from the sun, and they couldn't be fixed anymore because the haze was on the inside, I wanted to replace the headlight assemblies. So the crew asked me to get the headlights myself from my local dealership, and they gave me a price that was out of this world, and as it turned out, it was about $80 over the MSRP. And I told them that, and they said, well, that's what we charge for them. So ended up, the body shop was able to get them for me for about $150 less than the MSRP. Actual OEM parts, no problem at all. It was the part that I needed, OEM, everything was great. So I was a little concerned, you know, that my dealership is charging, their parts department is charging way over MSRP. So anyway, this week I finally finished up the car. My wheels had road rash on it. Time to get them repowder coated. Got a place up here that does a great job on it. Got them done. And the center plastic hubs on the wheels, they just look bad because the wheels look perfect, brand new. So I decided to replace those. And so I called the dealership. And again, the MSRP on those things were $26. The dealership said $44 a piece. I said, wait, the MSRP is $26. I said, oh, okay, we'll give them to you for the MSRP. And my dealership, the service department, was willing to put them on for me, made it easy. I could have gotten them for about $3 or $4 cheaper someplace else. I went to the dealership. But I know the service director at the dealership. I don't know the parts director, but I know the service director really well. And I told him what happened, and he said, that doesn't sound right. This isn't my department, but let me look into it because that doesn't sound right at all. And he knows me, and he knows that I'm not making it up. And I just wanted to let you know that I followed it up. But, you know, my dealership has been great with me. You know, I've talked to you about them. I've raved about them and all that. But I can't believe that one particular department in the dealership would treat customers that poorly.
0: Well, you know, my first comment and thought is, did the dealership change hands? Is it still the same original owners?
2: Same people.
0: Then the parts director, in my opinion, is probably trying to create a different profit margin. Maybe he's trying to pay the parts guys differently or more, and he's looking to generate more out of parts than he was doing so previously, because something changed, right? If all of a sudden I see dealers charging more than what the manufacturer recommends, and you know, it is what it is in a sense, because I get it. You know, I walk into a diner and I buy scrambled eggs and bacon and they charge me $9. I can surely go to the supermarket and buy it for a lot less. So there is some, you know, my point is they're just trying to generate profit out of what they have to work with. Is it fair? No. Does it make sense? There's something going on there, Micah. I'm just telling you how they might be looking at it. I'm not trying to defend it. I'm just saying that's how you have to approach it. You know, I would go talk to, you know, depending on what the service manager gets back to you with, I would go maybe go talk to the parts director or go talk to the owner of the dealership and say, hey, I'm a 12-year, 11-year customer. I've been coming to you guys all these time. Is there something going on? Can I just expect that parts is going to cost me more? But for that matter, if you buy them through the service department, are you going to pay more also there?
2: Yeah, and that's a possibility as well, because I called the people I know at the service department, not the director, but the service writers that I know, and I asked them if they would be able to put them on for me, and they said, yeah, I can get them on order for you, and it's going to be $44 a piece. And I said, nope, already have them on order for considerably less, but from your place. But I have a feeling that I'm being charged more than MSRP for some of the parts that are being put on the car, too. Although the prices for the service that I've been paying have been absolutely reasonable, including the parts when I've needed them. So I'm not sure how it always works. Maybe it's some specific parts. I don't know.
0: I wonder what they're charging for an oil filter. Because I could see a lot of do-it-yourselfers walking in on a Saturday to get an oil filter to change their oil on their Subaru. Why don't you try and find out and then ask them, okay, so why are you charging more for everything across the board? Kind of an interesting conversation, right?
2: Yeah, and for an oil change, I know I'm paying $65 to $80 more or less, which is a perfectly fair price. You know,
0: right.
2: That's what it is, you know.
0: Yep.
2: No complaints about
0: that. Yeah, and I'd be curious what they're charging for an oil filter, Micah. But I will tell you this, if you do end up talking to Subaru America, they're going to probably tell you it's up to the, you know, it's up to the individual dealer. So be aware of that, too. So tread gently, but you may be shopping for a new dealership, my friend. Be well. I'm Ron Ananey and the Car Doctor. We are back right after this.

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let's kind of wind it down this hour. Got an email in front of me. Ted from Montana writes, "Hey, Ron, I've got a 2001 Chevy pickup. I went out the other day to open my door. I opened it. I went to close it, and the door wouldn't close. I found out that the door latch is stuck, and I can't get a replacement part. I can't find one because of the age. Do you have any suggestions? I live out here in Montana on a horse farm where the winters are cold and the summers are warm, and there's a lot of rust and corrosion and crud in between." Yeah, Ted, you know what? WD-40, we just went through this in the shop, right? We had an older vehicle. We got some of their rust remover product from WD-40. We soaked the door latch. It was a door latch, too. We soaked the door latch in WD-40 rust remover. And then once it was all cleaned up, we soaked it in WD-40 itself, the original lubricant with the Easy Reach nozzle. And we were able to get it everywhere it had to be. And that latch works absolutely like new. So if you've got a latch you can't get parts, you can't get a new one, go look at WD-40. I'm Ron Ananian, the car doctor. Good mechanics aren't expensive. They're priceless. See ya.

0: For 250 years, America's been through it all.
1: I remember exactly where I was. I was 13, with my parents at a diner. There was a radio on. All you could hear was screaming.
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1: That was the first time we ever heard the Fab Four. 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
6: A suspect identified. I'm Deborah Valentine, Fox News. Police and prosecutors in Berlin, Germany have identified a suspect in Saturday's deadly attack in which a driver plowed his van into a crowd during a pride parade as a 21-year-old identified as Abdul B. Police said earlier that they had identified a suspect who has ties to Islamic groups in Berlin. More from Fox's Chanley Painter.
7: Police in Berlin are searching for a suspect who allegedly plowed a van through a crowd at an LGBTQ+ pride event. At least one person was killed. 16 others are hurt. Police say the suspect has ties to a local Islamic group, and they believe it was terrorism. Hundreds of thousands of people were in Berlin for the celebration.
6: Police say some of those hurt have life-threatening injuries. U.S. Central Command reports that it disabled a tanker after the vessel allegedly attempted to run the U.S. blockade near the Strait of Hormuz. Fox's Steve Harrigan reports from Tel Aviv, Israel.
8: For 13 nights in a row, U.S. forces targeted military positions inside Iran. President Trump has talked repeatedly over the last few days about consideration of a possible massive attack on Iran, but the president made sure to say all options for the U.S. still on the table. Things not completely quiet. Some military activity on the Gulf of Oman. A merchant ship tried to run the U.S. blockade of Iran's naval ports. It was warned four times and then disabled by the U.S. military.
6: CENTCOM maintains that maritime actions are necessary to ensure freedom through the Strait of Hormuz. Iranian officials suggest that military interactions risk further escalating the conflict in the strategic waterway. Typhoon Nell made landfall early Sunday in southern China, including Hong Kong. The typhoon is bringing strong winds, nearing 70 miles per hour, and heavy rains. 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
6: Americans head to the polls to elect a new Congress 100 days from today. Fox's Jared Halpern looks at the state of play.
11: The midterm elections are now just 100 days away, with control of Congress during the last 2 years of President Trump's term in the balance. Fox News polling out last week gives Democrats a clear upper hand, with voters saying Democrats can better handle income inequality, health care, the economy, foreign policy, and government spending. Republicans are hoping to turn the tide, warning of Democratic democratic socialist winning democratic primaries and shifting the party to the far left. At the White House, Jared Halpern, Fox News.
6: One person was shot, others injured, and a suspect detained after a shooting at a mall in Humboldt, Texas, Saturday evening. KRIV, Fox 26, Houston's McKenna Earnhardt with details from the scene.
12: Both the person detained and one of the people injured are both juveniles under 17. Because of that, they couldn't tell us much more. The police believe that this was an isolated incident. They said there's no active threat to the public. The incident is contained, but that doesn't change the fact that there were so many people in this mall when those shots were fired. They believe that there was around 4 shots fired, but they're not exactly sure how many shots yet, but they said at least 4. And the people in that mall, I've talked to probably 10 people tonight, and every single one of them said it was just absolute panic in there.
6: One of the victims was taken to the hospital and went into surgery, but their condition is not yet known. Tropical storm Genevieve strengthened into a hurricane Saturday in the Pacific Ocean southwest of Mexico. It's forecast to pick up even more steam and become a major hurricane in the coming days. Hurricane Genevieve is expected to stay well out to sea, though, on a course roughly parallel to the shore. No coastal warnings or watches are issued. I'm Deborah Valentine. 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
13: Setting the stage for another scorcher this Sunday as temperatures are quick to heat up. From the upper 70s to the lower 100s today, it won't take much to feel like 110 or 115 degrees Sunday afternoon. An extreme heat warning continues until 9 p.m. tonight, though a bit more of a breeze today will try to help in the slightest way. From the 1011 Severe Weather Center, I'm meteorologist Jessica Blum.
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22: Now I've got this diesel with almost 300,000 miles on it with a glow plug that's hanging out of the cylinder head, and it's stopped. 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I bet I could blow it out of the cylinder head. 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And I thought that was the little kid in me saying, gee, what would happen if we did this, you know?
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22: But I am here to take your calls at 855-560-9900.
23: And now, here's Ronnie.
22: You know, I was thinking about Micah. We were talking to Micah in the previous hour about, you know, he was paying more for parts he found out through the dealership. You know, the answer is this too, right? MSRP, manufacturer's suggested retail price. It's suggested. It doesn't mean they have to follow it. It's a suggestion by the manufacturer. A car dealer, anybody can charge anything they want for anything. It's, you know, how reasonable is it? And how competitive is it? And I guess that's business. And I'm not condoning it. I'm not saying it's right. But in Micah's case, I think something changed at that dealership, that they're structuring something different in the pay scale or the paying of the parts people or how much profit they want that parts department to generate. Something is going on that all of a sudden it's different if it's the same owners. So I think, Micah, if you're still listening, and I imagine you are, perhaps it's a letter to the owner of the dealership explaining your situation, pointing out what a good, loyal customer you are, and did he have a valid, reasonable explanation other than we just need to charge more for parts in order to stay in business. And it might just be that simple, you know, like it or not, but it might just be that simple. And then you can make a decision from there. So just my two cents. I was thinking about it in between hours. Let's go to Sam with a 10 Explorer and see what I can do to help him. Sam, welcome back, sir. How are things out in Pennsylvania way today?
1: It's a little warm today, but we're doing all right.
22: Yeah, what's going on?
1: Call me back.
22: What are we working on?
1: 2010 Ford Explorer, 4-liter automatic. Eddie Bauer has all the bells and whistles.
22: Right.
1: And transmission issues. I've got some really weird codes. It started out, you could hear like a, almost like a liquid rushing sound when the car was sitting there. And everything drove fine, no problems, whatever. The only codes that came up at that time were the lighting codes. It was like B1472 and a B1696. No problem. Then about a week later, the wrench light showed up, and code showed up PO732 incorrect gear ratio 2, PO735 gear ratio 5 incorrect ratio. Then transfer case PO732. Really weird stuff. Wouldn't shift out of second gear. Took it to the transmission shop, and he tore it down, and I saw the parts. They were destroyed.
22: Right.
1: they were in bad shape.
22: Yeah.
1: So he rebuilt it, put it back together, and it shifts through all five gears, but the speedometer was bouncing when I took it in. It was literally bouncing. It would, you know, 0 to 60 and just back and forth, but like you're dribbling a ball.
22: Right.
1: Now it's reading double the speed. If you're doing 30, it says you're doing 60, and it'll shift through three gears when you're going around a corner from a stop sign.
22: Because it thinks it's seeing or getting erroneous readings.
1: Correct. Right. And the transmission guy says that's out of my rebuild scope. He said he actually took it down to the dealer, and the dealer said your transmission screwed up. He's like, I rebuilt transmissions for a living, been doing it for many years.
22: Right.
1: It's not messed up. So they kicked it back to me to let me look at it, and I found, you know, I did the Dr. Google online and found body control module problems, get windshields leaking on that car, seals inside the engine, rubber grommets inside the engine getting old and letting water through. This doesn't have a sunroof, so the sunroof's not leaking. But I took pictures of the body control module. I opened up and dissected it. It got wet.
22: Okay.
1: I'm getting mixed answers on, will a body control module failure or as it's dying make that speedometer do stupid things like
22: fix,
1: that?
22: Fix what you're

0: receive this one, and I have to send it out someplace to get it cloned
1: right
0: to match the vehicle.
1: Right.
0: And there's a billion people on eBay that do it. I'm going to look up Ivan up there in State College, and I'm only two and a half hours south of him, see if he does it, if I can fly up, you know, drive. I'm retired. I used to be a commercial industrial HVAC mechanic.
1: Right, I remember. Sure.
0: And I retired April 1st, and now I have all the time in the world.
1: and you're bored, so you need to tinker.
0: Oh, I'm not bored. It's the first day of my retirement. My daughter calls me. She works nights at a emergency animal hospital. She's the nighttime nurse for all the surgeries that go through the day. She takes care of the animals at night. She called me, 8 o'clock in the morning. She was driving home. She goes, I don't have any brakes. Her brake line let loose underneath her. She's an old 05 Mazda Tribute. And so we towed it here, replaced some brake lines, and back away she goes. Yeah. Thing runs great.
1: Right.
0: Almost 200,000 miles in that car.
1: Now, let me say this about the Explorer, too, before I let you go. That Explorer is also known issues for wiring harnesses in the engine compartment.
0: Oh.
1: All right. Look at the wiring harness. That's a 4-liter. Why do I think, maybe I'm thinking of the wrong vehicle, but why do I think the wiring harness is close to the EGR valve tube? There's an EGR valve on this?
0: Yeah, I believe it's there in the back right-hand corner of the engine, I believe, unless I'm thinking of my truck.
1: Right. Is there a wiring harness near there?
0: I'm not sure.
1: Yeah, I think there is. If there is, I mean, listen, I'm still going to tell you to fix the BCM. But we have seen problems where those wiring harnesses, as they age, the copper gets brittle, the copper changes resistance value, it does all kinds of funny things. And I've seen people where they've had to go out and find a wiring harness for that vehicle because, no, that's not available either. We're dealing with this in the world of Ford. It's 16 years old. That car is way well worth past its prime. So
0: yeah, the dealer wasn't interested in fixing it, as far as I'm concerned.
1: Nope.
0: They had it for a couple hours and
1: well, they can't get parts for it. In all fairness, they can't get parts for it. Not too many dealers that I know of will deal with used or obsolete parts.
0: Gotcha.
1: They just won't. They can't guarantee the repair. And frankly, they've got so much newer stuff to work on that, the other side of it is, right, you want to take a look at mechanics' life, and I'm sure you're aware of this, but the dealership has a dealership always has its A and its B and its C techs, right?
0: Mm-hmm.
1: And that A tech, there's only so much they can hold in their head. And maybe they're going to hold technology and knowledge going back 6-7 years. They know when this did this, it was that. When that did this, it was this, right? You're asking them to go back 16 years on an obsolete vehicle in their mind. Because I can tell you right now, you can't buy a PCM for that car. You can't buy a BCM for that car. You can't get an EGR valve for that car. You can't get a throttle body for that car. You can't get, if I sit and I think about it, there's a lot you can't get for that car from Ford. There's aftermarket variations. I've never been a fan of aftermarket computers, only because I've seen far too many cars where we're going to use an aftermarket computer that's remanufactured.
0: Mm-hmm.
1: But I've never seen an aftermarket rebuilder that has the manufacturing capability of an OE manufacturer. It just doesn't happen.
0: Yeah, their pocketbook isn't there.
1: Their pocketbook isn't there. It can't be. Years and years ago, in the early 90s, I went down to A1 Cardone in Philadelphia, and they're out of business now. They're gone. They went with the First Brands Group bankruptcy back in the spring. And I went to A1 Cardone, and they were very nice, great company, family run. They took me around. They showed me everything. We got to the computer remanufacture room. Clean room, as much of a clean room as they could generate on their pocketbook, which isn't small. A1 Cardone was a huge company. And, I expected to see, I don't know. We're going to desolder the boards and change chips and resistors and known problems, and we've got a bank of engineers working on it. No, it's a clean room. They heat it, they freeze it, they shake it, and if it does a functional circuit test, hey, you're good. That's remanufactured. And I said, but what about the one that fails every other Tuesday when the moon is blue and the tide is high and you make a left turn and it twists the case just right? He goes, yeah, we can't fix that. So he goes, we're playing the odds. They're playing the odds.

0: Wow.
1: So I would prefer a used one that came out of a running vehicle because it's field tested. At least I know it worked.
0: Yeah, that's what I'm getting. So that's,
1: you know, so be aware. And my point is, careful what you invest in that vehicle, because you almost want to buy another one for parts just to have it sitting there. Just saying. All right, kiddo.
0: I just think four into the transmission. So I'm
1: right.
0: There.
1: So you're there. You're gonna right. You're married now, brother. You know, but it's not far off to say, gee, do I go find one that's rusted out but still running and functional, everything works, and then I've got a parts form.
0: Right.
1: And you know, that's how you got to think. All right, kiddo. Let us know what happens. Keep me in the loop.
0: I will. I appreciate your help.
1: All righty. You're very welcome. Be well, Sam. Take good care. I'm Ron Ananey in the Car Doctor. We are back right after this.

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0: Write it on the wall so you don't forget to call for car advice done right. 855-560-9900. 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
1: Hey, let's go right to Ralph in New Hampshire, 2020 Subaru Forester. Yes, Ralph, how can I help you, sir? Welcome to the Car Doctor.
2: Hi, Ron. Very, very impressed with your show, and I appreciate it.
1: Thank you.
2: I'm calling about my 2020 Forester, for which it shuts off every time you come to an intersection. And I found something online that might get rid of that. But the question I have for you is, the dealer said that if I put that on there, it might cancel the warranty I have, which I don't really care that much about. I care about getting this thing to stop shutting off. It's a real pain in the neck.
1: Well, let's talk about this. If, first of all, what kind of a device is this? Where does it plug in? Is there a brand?
2: I don't know about the brand, but it's a wire that you have to open up the inside of wherever this control thing is. I'm not exactly sure.
1: Right.
2: But you have to, it's really a workaround as far as I can tell. It sends a signal back to itself so it doesn't shut off.
1: So there's a company out there called Auto Stop Eliminator.
2: Yes. I think that might be it.
1: Okay. And I see a lot of people use it, and a lot of people seem to be happy with it. In the case of the Forester, it's just going to be a workaround plug-in behind that button that you have on the dashboard or in the console, wherever it is.
2: Yes.
1: So, a lot of people are doing it. A lot of people aren't having problems. Am I a fan of it? I'm less of a fan of bypassing the system than I am of the system itself. Of the top five things that I think are dumb that we've put on cars in the last 30 years, I think stop start is right there. It's a tie for first place with a lot of them.
2: I couldn't agree more.
1: I think vehicle security. I start my car in the middle of a snowstorm, which you have that stuff called snow up there in New Hampshire, right?
2: And,
1: it's a cold day and you're trying to make it home from wherever you are, 30 minutes out, 45 minutes out, and the car keeps shutting off. What a pain in the butt. Will it restart every time? Will it, it's extra expense and extra inconvenience. Going back to the dealer, what things are going to be? Well, first of all, it's a six-year-old car. What's covered under warranty at this point?
2: Well, when I bought the car, it was a lady that owned the car, only put 30,000 miles on it.
1: Right.
2: And so it was garage kept. And it's in perfect shape, really. So she had a warranty. We paid, $600 more for another 2 years. So that's what I've got. And I don't really care that much about the warranty. I just think it's a stupid idea to have a car shut off this way. I think it's a lot more wear and tear on the starter, and I don't know about with the air conditioning when you shut it off and turn it back on like that. I don't think that's good for it, but I just wanted to, I know you've spoken about this a few times before when I've listened. I'm a long-time listener.
1: So thank you. So here's my comment. I'm standing in front of the judge. Well, Your Honor, I put this aftermarket auto stop start in, and now they're saying that voids my warranty. The transmission failed because I put an auto stop start button in. Does that mean if I change the radio, I void the warranty as well? Am I not allowed to put aftermarket accessories into my vehicle that have been designed by other companies that thousands and maybe millions of people are using, and now you're going to void my warranty? Is this a way out? I could see I opened up last hour. We were talking about modifying the power distribution center on the Jeep Grand Cherokee. Do a workaround for the AC relay. That's not something that's been engineered. That's not something that's been tried and true and tested. For a company like Auto Stop Eliminator to come out with a start-stop bypass, A, they've got insurance. B, they've got engineering. C, they've run this thing through the gamut, you would hope. If not, the CEO better not like living in the house that he's in, because the first lawsuit where somebody has a problem, he ain't going to be living there no more, it in plain English. So I would go back to that dealership. Who told you it would void the warranty? Service writer, the parts guy, or the salesman in the showroom?
2: The guy that you go to inside the parts.
1: Service writer. I would reach out directly to the service manager and ask him, you were told this, why does installing an aftermarket start-stop button to bypass the factory void the entire warranty on the car? And then I would look at your extended warranty company. I would look at that policy. Does it say that voids the warranty. And then I would talk to Auto Stop Eliminator and say, you know, we're fighting the battle the wrong way here, Ralph. Okay.
2: Right.
1: You know, we've got to go to the powers that be and say, gee, I'd love to buy your product, but do you know they're telling me if I put it in, it voids my warranty? Does that mean you're assuming the liability? Or is there any truth to that at all?
2: Yeah. That's what I thought, too.
1: You know, one of the things I hate in this world, you ready?
2: Yeah.
1: Is stupid people. You know, I hate people hiding behind a what if, woulda, coulda, shoulda, just because it's the easy way to do things. You know what? I don't see why, as long as it's a plug-in, and it keep, you know, listen, if it's a plug-in and it keeps the car on all the time, how is that different than you getting in the car and pushing the button?
2: Right. That's what I thought. That's what I told him. But
1: you know,
2: he was just adamant, you know.
1: Yeah, I think maybe you caught the guy in a hurry. The guy didn't feel like explaining it. Again, stupid people. We don't like stupid people. Go get a better answer. All right, kiddo?
2: Thank you.
1: You're very welcome,
2: Thank
1: Ralph.
2: You very much.
1: You're very welcome, sir. You be well. Thanks for being part of the Car Doctor family. Hey, coming up next, Tony Ingram. Tony is the Vice President of Operations for Advance Auto Parts. We're going to sit down and talk to him in the sunny state of Florida. Washing your car. Is that dish detergent under the sink okay or not? Coming up next right here on the Car Doctor, I'm Ron Ananian. Don't go anywhere. We'll be back right after this.

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3: Fox News, I'm Paul Stevens. At least one person dead, more than a dozen hurt this after a car slams into a crowd at an LGBTQ event in Germany. Police IDing the suspect, saying he has ties to known Islamic circles. Maine Democrats holding a convention picking Troy Jackson Saturday as their new nominee for the U.S. Senate to replace former nominee Graham Platner.
4: He's backed by Senator Bernie Sanders, and he was a former Republican. He switched parties in the early 2000s, shifted to independent, and also now a Democrat. He supports progressive policies like abolishing ICE.
3: And that's Fox's Alexis McAdams in Bangor, Maine. France and Spain still battling wildfires as more than a quarter of a million people have had to be evacuated. Soldiers and firefighters working to contain those flames. 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
5: Setting the stage for another scorcher this Sunday as temperatures are quick to heat up. From the upper 70s to the lower 100s today, it won't take much to feel like 110 or 115 degrees Sunday afternoon. An extreme heat warning continues until 9 p.m. tonight, though a bit more of a breeze today will try to help in the slightest way. From the 1011 Severe Weather Center, I'm meteorologist Jessica Blum.
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5: 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It's 534.

0: This is a topic near and dear to my heart. It really deals with something. Well, let me say it like this. My kids say my two most favorite places on the planet are a bagel store and the car wash, because there's nothing like going to either one, especially on a Saturday morning. You got to start with basics, right? When you talk about washing your vehicle, not so much with bagels. Bagels are a whole nother art form. But, you know, let's welcome in our guest this hour, and we'll get started there before I go too far. Tony Ingram, he's the Vice President of Operations for Advanced Auto Parts, and we're happy to have him. Tony, welcome to the Car Doctor, sir.
1: Hey, Ron. Thanks for having me.
0: Let's start with basics, right? And I know you're down in Florida, the sunny state. You know, it's got to be, washing your car has to be a big priority. You guys get that stuff called, what's it called? Sunshine, right? So washing and waxing a vehicle, right? Yeah, washing and waxing a vehicle has to be a big deal. Why does it matter? You know, does it help the life of the car?
1: Yeah, so a lot of people think that just, you know, washing and waxing your vehicle is more about how it looks, which is, that's a part of it, but you also want to protect your investment. Look, cars aren't cheap, right? They're pretty expensive, and you want to make sure you protect it, as well as keeping it looking good, right? So washing your vehicle regularly with the right products and the right process will get that surface dirt and contamination, bird droppings, all that stuff off of your paint before it can cause long-term damage. And then waxing it periodically or some type of coating will give you an extra level of protection to keep that clear coat and paint lasting longer, and also making the washing experience a little bit easier as well.
0: So I just can't grab the Dial dish soap under the kitchen sink and use that, right? Bubbles are bubbles? No, I guess that doesn't apply to cars today.
1: Not quite. I think we've all been there and done that, but that is not a great idea. So automotive car wash products are specifically formulated to remove the surface contaminants safely from your paint without stripping off that protective layer, that wax or whatever coating you apply to the vehicle.
0: Right.
1: Where this detergent will just strip it off.
0: Right.
1: So you definitely want to use the right product for the right process.
0: So how do you know what to use? And before you answer that, I want you to also put in that answer. Let's talk a little bit about ceramic coatings somewhere in this conversation, because ceramic coatings are like the new kid on the block. They've been around a little bit, but they're getting better and better every year, and that's got to be part of the question too. When do you use those?
1: Yeah. So great question. And you know, as I mentioned, kind of that protective layer, or some people refer to it, like sacrificial layer above your paint, which traditionally would use wax, you know, as the terminology. But it's really any type of protective layer, right? So it could be wax or paint sealant, ceramic coating, and all of those can be applied a multitude of ways. And it really comes down to how much effort you want to put into it, because you can actually get a superior finish and a finish that will actually last longer if you put a little bit more work up front. But if you're not willing to put that work in, something quick and easy may be the right solution for you, because you're more apt to use it.
0: How often should the average driver be waxing their car? Is there a timetable?
1: So, you know, a rule of thumb when we used to talk about kind of old school waxes was about every 6 months or so. But again, there's so much that goes into that, right? Is the vehicle kept in the garage or not? Is it parked on the tree? What are your road conditions like? You know, as you mentioned, I've got plenty of sunshine here, but you know, you folks up north, you got snow and different things like that factor into it. So a good way to kind of test for that, so to speak, is when the vehicle is clean and dry. If you rub your hands against the surface of the paint, it's pretty slick, you know, almost like glass. You're probably in good shape. Additionally, you know, when you're rinsing that vehicle, if the water beads up, you're also probably in pretty good shape from a protection standpoint. But if the water sheathes off, when you rinse it, comes off in sheets rather than, you know, beads, or if you rub your hand against the surface of paint and it's kind of rough to the touch, you probably need a little TLC, right? You'll probably need the top off your surface protectant of choice, right? You may even need to get some polish and action going on there to decontaminate the paint.
0: So, you know, listen, I'll take my vehicle to the car wash maybe once every 6 to 8 weeks. But that isn't the final solution, right? It's I'll still wax it. Now, you can use a car wash and just go down and get the exterior wash if you, you know, it's a big vehicle. I drive a Suburban, so it's kind of a pain in the neck to wash every, you know. But I will I will hand wax it. I hand wax the bus, as we call it, every 2.5-3 months. That vehicle's an 04, and you can rub your hand against it. The water beads, it's smooth, it's clean. You can't believe it's 20-something years old, right? And that's okay, too, right? You can wax on top of somebody else's wax. It's not going to hurt anything. You're just going to add more layers of protection.
1: It depends on the products. If you're using a traditional wax, then typically they can be layered. Ceramic coats, some of them can be layered. But there are also some products that can't be layered, right? So it is important to you know, it sounds cliche, but read the manufacturer's instructions.
0: Right.
1: And they're pretty transparent there.
0: Perfect.
1: What a lot of folks do, you know, they use a quick detailer of sorts that has a little bit of surface protection that lasts a couple of weeks, but that usually can be layered on top of whatever, ceramic coat, wax, whatever the case may be. And that's personally what I do. My vehicle is ceramic coated, but every time I wash and dry, I add a spray on, an additional spray on layer to kind of build up and give me a little bit more protection and gloss.
0: So beyond regular washing and waxing, you know, and that actually does protect against, you know, road salt, UV fade, bird droppings, and rust over the long haul. You know, but to what level of effectiveness do you still have? It's still about the product you use, right? The end product, the end protection layer.
1: So it's about the product, the process, but also timeliness, right? So if you have, you know, your wax, ceramic, or whatever it is, it's going to be a surface layer, you know, sacrificial layer of protectant. But if you have bird droppings on your vehicle, right, that's going to eventually etch your clear coat. It's going to work its way in if you leave it, you know, for quite some time. And if you clean it right away, right, then you might have wore away your coating, but you haven't actually damaged your paint or your clear coat.
0: Right.
1: So being timely, right, and to your point, you've got a maintenance procedure for your Suburban, you know, built in, and no surprise that, you know, 20-plus years later, it's still in good condition. So the product matters, the process matters, but also, you know, regular maintenance is very important.
0: So somebody's going to hear our conversation today, and they're going to go, you know what? I'm going down to my local Advance Auto Parts. I've never done this before. I'm a complete babe in the woods. I don't know how to wash my car. I don't know what to buy. You know, what are some of the products they could be looking for?
1: Yeah, so great question. And I often see people in the store looking at this huge wall of product, and they have that same, you know, sentiment in mind, right? So first of all, we got great team members in Advance Auto Parts store, so, you know, they'd love to have some conversation with you around, you know, what you're trying to accomplish. Speaking from my experience, when I see customers in our stores and they're looking at that big wall of product, I start with a question. I try and understand what they're trying to accomplish, because if you're trying to get your pride and joy ready for the next, you know, car show or cars and coffee, your process may look different than someone who's just trying to, you know, knock the mud off of their truck and get it clean enough. So understanding, you know, where you are in your journey and what you're trying to accomplish really sets the stage for what you need to get. Because obviously we've got, you know, paint cleaning and protecting. We've got glass, we've got wheels and tires, and we've got interior. You can't forget the refresher.
0: Right.
1: But you know, if you're just trying to, you know, just a generic answer, if you're just trying to get started, we also have a pretty good assortment of car care buckets from different manufacturers that have the bucket and an assortment of small, like, trial size products, so to speak. 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But I would definitely start with just having a dialogue with one of our great Advance Auto Parts team members, and they can, you know, point you in the right direction and help you get what you need. 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
0: Last question, Tony. I bet, you know, before I don't want to miss this, right? Applying the product is just as important, you know, what product you pick, but also what you apply it with, right? 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Probably in those buckets.
1: Yeah, Well, and then also microfibers. If you're new into the washing cars, my wife says I have a microfiber problem. I think I have a microfiber solution. But, you know, you having all the microfiber towels, you know, you don't want to touch the paint with the same towels you use to touch your wheels and tires and interior, et cetera. So we have all that stuff, all the different, you know, brushes and the towels and all that stuff. And as you kind of explore it, you know, you'll find that, hey, I like a fluffy towel for the paint and I, you know, like a thinner towel for my interior and all that good stuff. So we've got all that stuff to answer your question, but really have fun with the process.
0: Right. I think you're a brother from another mother, Tony. I'm just like you. I've got yellow. I've got blue. I've got all different colors.
1: There you go.
0: So I don't mix them up. Tony, if the listeners are looking for more information about waxing, washing, and everything else that's so great from Advanced Auto Parts, where are they going to go?
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0: Perfect. Tony, it was a pleasure today, sir. You be well and stay nice and warm down there in sunny Florida.
1: I appreciate it. Likewise. Thanks, Ron.
0: You're very welcome. I'm Ron Ananey in The Car Doctor. We are back right after this.

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11: 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I earned a title and discovered my purpose. I found belonging, an unbreakable bond with my fellow Marines. We fought to overcome adversity together in defense of our nation and its people. I've lived a full life, rich with meaning. And even though I no longer wear the uniform, I am still a Marine. My service has come full circle. I will always look after those around me. I will always uplift and support my country and my community. Because that is the promise I made. That is what it means to be a Marine. 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Always faithful, always Marine.

So, we now know the right way to wash our car. It's very, very important. You know, my kids tell me my favorite place is a car wash, and I have to believe that that's absolutely true. But doing it by hand is even better. It's like a meditation. So get out there and wash your car. Make sure you apply those wax coats nice and evenly and cool shade. There's something very therapeutic about waxing your car. There is. I can't explain it. So Dan writes in from Oakland, New Jersey. Hey, Ron, I was listening to your other show. You were talking about Ted in Montana, I think it was, with his 2001 Chevy pickup. I have an older Chevy Camaro that the driver's door latch is doing the exact same thing, and I sort of caught the tail end of that conversation. Could you tell us about it again? Okay, yeah, Danny. I'm sorry. Yeah, we were running late that hour. So, you know, in the case of a door latch that stopped working, and in the case of Ted in Montana, what I wanted you to do was take the door latch out of the car. He has an older Chevy pickup truck. The part's obsolete. It's no longer available. It's not a question of can you find one in the aftermarket. I don't know. I think aftermarket door latches, if I can get an OE one to work or if I can find a replacement OE one from the manufacturer, I would rather use that. So that being said, you've got an older door latch. You want to restore it. WD-40 makes a product called Rust Restore. It's got very good penetrating qualities. It'll help get out all the grease and crud and grit and rust if you soak it in it. So get a metal pan, you know, fill it up, put the latch in there, and let it sit there for a while. Come back, take a little toothbrush, scrub, scrub, scrub, dip it, look at it, scrub, scrub, scrub, and work it, okay? And it's going to take a little while. And over some time, maybe a couple hours, maybe a couple days. It depends on how dirty it is. Then set it out on a pile of paper towels and let it sit there and drain and you know, drip free, so to speak. Hit it with a little solvent cleaner, which WD-40 also has, and then use WD-40, the original formula. WD-40, the reason I like it, is WD-40 displaces moisture, and it will soak right into the metal, and it will help defend the metal against moisture. So a WD-40 lubricated latch lasts longer. It moves sweeter. There's a click to it. There's a nice sweetness to it. You can also see now they've got WD-40 with long reach nozzles, so you can get it inside the latch in all the hard to reach places. You do that, Dan, you've basically restored your door latch on your older Chevy Camaro, and it'll work great for years to come. The trick is rust remover from WD-40. And then the lubricant, WD-40, it'll work really well. 855-560-9900. I'm Ron Anning, the Car Doctor. We're back right after this.

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See, I could have been a singer, but, well, we won't go into that. We talk about that from time to time. Busy show, right? Busy show this week. It was a great, great couple of hours. I was glad to be here with all of you. Keep in mind that the Car Doctor store is open. We see T-shirts moving along. And I've got to say, I'm pleasantly surprised you guys really want those 250th America Anniversary T-shirts. We're glad to keep producing. We've got a couple of new products in the pipeline. We're coming up with, we're trying to come up with a way to put Ronisms up on the website. So if there's something you catch me saying all the time, you know, the road downhill is paved with ice and good mechanics aren't expensive, they're priceless, that's already up there, but the road downhill is paved with ice and, you know, show me what's good, I'll tell you what's bad. You know, if you wanted to put that on a coffee cup or a t-shirt, we're trying to give you that option. So you can look for that. But, yeah, don't forget the show, the store is there. And thank you for the podcast downloads. You guys are doing a great job. I just want to answer this for Chris. Chris is special to me. I mean, all you guys are special to me, but Chris is special to me for a couple of different reasons. One, Chris is a cancer survivor. Chris wrote me a very nice email many years ago, working on his daughter's Jeep, and it was Christmas. I think it was a couple of days before Christmas, and I shocked the heck out of him, and I picked up the phone and I called him. And, you know, once he got over the shock, we had a really great conversation about cars, life, cancer, surviving, and moving on. Chris writes me, "Hey, Ron. Long time no write. Good afternoon. Both of us are still alive and kicking. Thank you, God. With that said, anything atypical about replacing internet or tie rods on a 2017 Nissan Titan? Seems pretty straightforward, but you never know. So thought I would ask. Be listening to your show soon. Loyal listener, Chris. P.S. 5 years cancer-free. Amen, amen, amen. Amen, brother. Yeah, absolutely. Nothing weird, Chris. The biggest problem replacing inner tie rods is going to be getting the boot back on. The boot's a pain in the neck, so you probably want to at least buy a replacement boot. I would get it from Nissan if they sell them, if you can still get them. And be aware of how are you going to get to the clamp. The clamp on a Nissan, sometimes it's just a round piece of wire. It's just tire-wide together, wire-tied together. You know, sometimes it's just tough to get in there. If it's a physical clamp, you've got to have a pair of those dikes that are long and flat, and they grip it from the side at the right angle. So just be aware of that. But beyond getting the boot to go on, replacing the inner tie rod, you're going to need a special socket. But as long as you've got the right tools, that should be cut and dry, no big issue. And I'm sure you can do it. I'm Ron Ananey and the Car Doctor. Till the next time, good mechanics aren't expensive. They're priceless. See ya.

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0: comfort from the things we accomplish, the things we do.
1: Yes.
0: It gives us a sense that we're a good person, that we're doing the right things. And I think for a lot of women, that's very important, especially, you know, if they're working at home, let's call it that. It is a big job, mm-hmm. but they're at home and husband's going off and doing, you know, his work, and he comes home at whatever time in the evening. And, you know, you can feel like I'm not as significant as people around me.
1: Yes, and I can't speak to what the Lord's calling is for everyone. That's what's so cool, is he's uniquely gifted us and put us in homes and passions and all of those things. But I do think, I was talking to a friend, literally what you're saying, Jim, she kind of is like, I'm not doing enough. I have four kids, but I'm not involved in it. I'm not doing anything of importance. And I kind of pitched to her, like, aren't so many ministries out there and organizations simply filling in gaps of where the family didn't do what I believe God created it to do? Not all ministries, but so many are stepping in where family didn't do what God created it to do. And so when we do family well, and of course there's no formula, it's not a vending machine, but when we invest in our kids, we build healthy people that can go out into the world and give and serve. And they're not crippled by trauma. I mean, I'm sure my kids will have some counseling, but maybe just not as much as they might have otherwise. So to do that right is a huge, significant purpose.
0: Yeah.
1: To equip children to go out in the world healthy. I'm able to do so much because someone took the time to give me a healthy childhood.
0: Well, that's all buttressed by the research. I mean, there's a new report I read this morning of some research that came out that said a child will do far better in every category if they're coming from biological mom and dad loving home. I mean, they are doing so much better, finishing school, they're not doing drugs, that kind of thing. They're not doing at-risk behavior at the same rate as their peers who have more home struggles. That's a good goal. Mm-hmm. And I so appreciate the emphasis that you're putting on this.
2: Yeah, that's why Focus on the Family is here, is to help families thrive in Christ and stay as strong as possible. And we're talking today on Focus on the Family with Jim Daly, with Jessica Smart, and we're covering just some of the wonderful content in her book, Come On Home, A Grace-Filled Guide to Raising a Family Who Loves and Likes Each Other. 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
0: Jessica, you dedicate a whole chapter in your book to time, and I totally agree with that. I mean, that's kind of one of those big rocks you were talking about, right? But speak to that idea of dedicating time, recognizing that time. You've kind of touched on it, but I want to go a little deeper with the fragility of that. You look up and it's over.
1: It is overwhelming. And I don't want to cast a bunch of guilt on parents as like, here's one more thing you need to do.
0: Oh, I do. No, I'm kidding.
1: Yes, exactly. But all good relationships take time. And some of that time is just boredom time. You know, I think about before iPhones were invented and we went on car trips and you were just together. Like, what did we even do? We just sat and talked and played dumb games. And that's where true friendship is forged, in those moments. So a family needs time to develop itself, to develop relationships. And I think one of the big enemies of that, to be perfectly frank, is sports. The other, of course, is technology and phones. But
0: that sports analogy was a good one. You had-

0: your two boys going separate directions, right?
1: Exactly. And I look back, it's fine. I mean, you know, sports in general are great for kids. There's tons of research about that. And we do have our teen boys playing sports, I think, especially our kids homeschool. And so as they get into the teen years, having that outlet is important, but it's starting earlier and earlier where parents are, you know, opting in, spending so much money and every weekend away playing these tournaments that I think surely there are kids good enough in your own town to be playing. You don't need to be driving 4 hours away, but this is the culture, and not only within the, you know, outside culture, but in the church, it's very common. And I think it's quite detrimental to families. And
0: so how do you process that? I mean, this is a good example. Thankfully, our boys didn't do that, so we didn't have that struggle. But for those families like yours, where you have two boys in soccer or whatever it might be, but they're going literally different directions, is what you described. And your husband took one of your boys and you took the other boy, and you'd go off on, you know, these excursions in different directions. How does a family say, okay, we want to pull this in a bit? The kids may be disappointed. They also may be elated.
1: They were. That's the crazy thing.
0: Yeah. So how do you manage that practically?
1: Well, there's no, you know, one size fits all. And God is so good and gives wisdom to us when we ask. He promises that. And we've never seen him not show up and give us direction.
0: Yeah.
1: But I talk in the book about different questions to kind of process this. So the interest question is like, does your kid actually really want to do this thing? Because like you said, we realized our kids got cut at one point and one kid broke a bone. They were not even that devastated.
0: Yeah.
1: We thought this is going to be, they're going to be so upset. They were like, oh well, season's over. So really thinking through, like, is my kid into this, or is it just me thinking they should, quote unquote, do this? And I think we have to ask ourselves as parents a tough question and say, am I getting something out of this? Is it fun for me to see my kid be successful? Because that's maybe never a guiding principle to make a decision on, is what it's giving me as a parent.
0: That's probably your first check.
1: Exactly.
0: Should be. Your first flag should be.
1: But
0: okay,
1: it's fun to see your kids successful and everybody tell you, you know, oh, they're so great, even if it's not, they're nine and, you know, whatever. But two other questions real quick to ask yourselves is the mealtime question. You know, is this activity allowing us to live out our values for family meals, whatever those are? Or is it interfering with that? Because meals have been shown over and over to be so important. And then the second question is the whole family. I've seen also that some of the younger siblings or older get kind of dragged along as they're watching a different successful sibling go on their little adventures. And that's, again, not helpful for the family. So looking and saying, yeah, it may be great for this kid. And we've made several decisions where it was like, this particular kid may have really thrived, but there's more here to the story, bud. But isn't that an important life lesson, right? If we're raising kids that think the whole family is about them, they're not going to make terrific husbands or wives later on, right?
0: That's a good
1: part
0: point.
1: Of it is learning the whole family works together cohesively. Yeah. So those are just some questions to talk through about sports or whatever the activity is. It doesn't need to be sports.
2: Yeah. Now, Jessica, earlier you mentioned in the book that your son is somewhat of a unicorn in that he doesn't have a phone, or didn't have a phone at age 15. And that's great for you, but somebody's thinking, well, my kids have phones. So how do we manage this? How do I take care of this?
1: Yeah, I would say two things. Number one, I have a fancy parenting philosophical phrase called back the bus up. And that means it is never too late. So they may have phones, but they don't need to keep having them. And I think parents just need to be encouraged that if there's something off in the family, you can come to your child. You are the parent. And you can say, I made a mistake here. I realized that I did something, and we are going to right the situation. And that is so hard. But if there's a parent listening right now that has allowed something, particularly a technology, into the home that they don't feel good about, they, through the Holy Spirit's strength, they can back that bus up and make changes in the family. So that's number one. Number two is, if you're on the fence about bringing a technology into the home, please wait as long as you can. There is so much data to wait as long as you possibly can. And to your point, when I wrote this, my son was 15. He's now 16, almost 17, and he's driving. And we did get him a phone. And I drove home from the Verizon store thinking, his childhood is over. This is so sad. I'm giving him this stinking phone, and, you know,
2: lost
1: things are going to be all. But you know what was really cool? it really wasn't. He had been up to that point. We had built his character in such a way that the phone really just revealed what was already there. And we'd spent a lot of time emphasizing things that we felt were important: boredom, relationships, real life, discipline, faith. And by the way, the phone is super stripped down. It's like basically a calculator that can call people and get directions. No social media and all that. But it didn't really change him, because we had spent 16 years forming that character.
0: That's good.
1: That was encouraging to me. But again, that proves, I think, wait as long as you possibly can. And I think parents are asking the wrong questions. They're saying, when can I give the phone? That's wrong. Instead, think, what traits does this child need? And I need to get those first. And I'm not giving any technology until I see these traits. And by the way, a lot of these things are not things that 9, 10, 11, 12-year-old kids are going to have by definition. I hate my phone. It is very hard for me. You know, so if I, as a grown adult, am struggling with it, how do we expect children to have self-control? We're not doing our job, I would say, as the gatekeepers by giving them these things. Yes.
0: You did have that revelation that as mom, you were kind of connected to the phone perhaps a little too much. What did that look like? And then you realized you're kind of modeling.
1: Well, being a mom is boring. Okay.
2: Oh.
1: So the phone gives you a distraction, and especially
0: if you're
1: tired. It's
0: an engagement tool.
1: Exactly. Yeah. And I felt bad about it, but it was like I was just checking to, again, you know, back to your earlier point, to looking for self-worth and identity in other places, because you're not getting it in your home. You're taking care of people and you're giving all the time, and it's hard and it's boring. So the phone offers a temporary outlet. But through God's grace and a really cool app that I found, I have been able to kind of strip it down. And it's, again, it's not fun, right? Being in the moment isn't always fun, but that is where real life is. And I think the phone numbs things and makes you just check out. But that's not really satisfying. Yeah. Really, what's satisfying is being present with whoever is in front of you.
0: Right.
1: So being authentic in, if I'm going to set up all these rules for our family, I can't be hooked on my device. Like, authenticity is so important throughout all of these things. If I'm asking you to forgive, if I'm asking you to show grace, if I'm asking you to be self-disciplined, are you seeing me work through those things? So I was amused the other day to see my son had chucked his phone in my closet. And I realized he was doing schoolwork, and he's like, I just had to get it out of there. I just chucked it. But he's seen me, like, lock the phone up and put it. So that was kind of a cool.
0: Yeah, totally.
1: And again,
0: that's really
1: not
0: good.
1: Those are not always parenting wins every day, every hour in our home. But it was a cool, like, he'd seen that modeled. But, yeah, it's a fight we cannot get. I think it's the most important thing facing families right now is technology.
0: I agree.
1: I absolutely do.
0: You also have a chapter dedicated to making memories, which I think is really good. And again, you know, that's something you can find in a variety of ways. We did it through camping and making memories through camping. And the boys now, you know, they're in their 20s saying, those are the best family memories that we have, or were those camping experiences where everything went wrong. And it was hilarious, and thankfully nothing caught on fire, but it got close. Mm. So what were those making memory things that you did?
1: Yeah, we've done some camping too. That's what's cool is, like, each family gets to choose your own adventure. And so one thing I say to families is to choose some core values, because I have my first book is Memory Making Mom. So many ideas. No one could ever do all of those ideas. Right? You can't do all of them that you see out there on Pinterest or Instagram or whatever, but choose what's important to you. And so obviously to your family, camping was one, and to us, nature's one, and music. And so I kind of give suggestions of core values. And then out of those values, that'll tell you what traditions are worth embracing. There's a lot of things we say no to because we just can't, but we know what our core values are. My husband and I now are 45, 46, and we're kind of doing some financial planning at this stage. And what's interesting is your financial planning is a reflection of your values as a family. And we've kind of come to the determination that we could be saving every scrap that we're making, but a value of ours is making memories. And I'm looking at this beautiful picture in the studio of mountains. National parks are something that's been really cool to our family. So it's a little bit of a risk, but we're deciding, instead of taking this money and investing it, you know, in the stock market. We're investing it in our family, and we're going to plan a couple more trips to go see some cool parks.
0: Yeah.
1: But again, that's a use of resources that could be going elsewhere, but we're believing that we're planting something there, that we're doing something important.
0: Which is good. That's, again, that's assessing the scene and making those decisions based on what you need to do as a family. And that's kind of the theme of the whole book. And you've done such a beautiful job today talking about that. Let's come back next time, if you're willing,
1: absolutely,
0: and keep the conversation going. And we'll give more tips and ideas to folks listening, moms particularly, on, again, what a great title. Come On Home, A Grace-Filled Guide to Raising a Family Who Loves and Parenthetically Likes Each Other. That's a great title. And this content has been terrific. So thanks for being with us.
1: Thanks so much.
0: And let me turn to you, the listener and viewer, and ask you to support the ministry at Focus on the Family. I mean, this is how we get it done. Great book, just chock full of ideas on how to make memories, how to really prioritize your family so that you have a predictive outcome, that you raise kids that are going to be good, strong, believing adults. And Jessica mentioned right there at the end the importance of the foundation of faith in Christ being at the core. We certainly believe that, and we want you to have that relationship. If you don't have that relationship, get in touch with us, and we'll talk to you about that. And John will give those details in a minute. But again, if you're feeling your family's a bit knotted up and we're not going in the right direction, get in touch with us. We have counselors. We have Jessica's great book. Make a gift of any amount. We'll send it to you as our way of saying thank you. It's all right there.
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1: And I think God really showed me ways that I was tearing down my own house. And I think it starts a lot of times with the marriage and just allowing seeds of discontentment or, you know, just being distant or whatever to tear down the house on your own. It's, I think the biggest threat to families comes not from the outside, but maybe from the inside.
2: 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I'm John Fuller, and we're glad you're here.
0: Yeah, we had a great conversation last time. Things about being that memory-making mom and how to concentrate on that. Probably the biggest thing is how to prioritize your life so you're spending time on the right things. And Jessica gave us a good analogy of what are the big boulders in our life that we need to think about. 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
2: Mm-hmm. 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
0: Jessica, welcome back.
1: Thanks for having me.
0: Yeah, this is good. It was so fun yesterday. You know, I was thinking about our boys, and I think it'd be shaped into a good question for you here right off the bat. You know, sometimes when they're younger, our kids, you know, they're at each other a little bit. And having two boys, I know you have two boys and a girl, but the two boys for us, I mean, I remember one day they were wrestling down in the basement and Troy came up and he looked a little like he was in trouble. And I'm like, what's up? And he showed me his fist and he said, I punched Trent and he had his tooth in his embedded in his knuckle. And I was like, wow, you really whacked him. And I am happy to say they are best of buddies now. Yeah. But, you know, it was a moment that I think Troy probably had to set his boundaries with Trent, who was always daunting him. But speak to that idea that, you know, some your kids aren't always going to get along. But the goal, the long arc is that, you know what, they're going to like each other. I like that.
1: Well, I love that story because I think that kind of sums it up. When we were growing up, my mom always said, your siblings are going to be your best friends. And we were like, these people? Like, you are wrong. Maybe that was true for you. Yeah. But it has, as I mentioned yesterday, we live on a family farm with my two sisters and my brother is nearby. We have become each other's best friends. And so I think her language around it helped a lot because we were constantly told, these people are going to be your best friends. And it, she had this other phrase she would always say, if you can't love your family, then you can't love anyone else. And God calls us, these are the people God calls us to love and invest in. So I think messaging is important. But what you're saying is really a big deal. I think as parents, we're tempted to just like ignore it or give them technology or just go away. Like we don't want to deal with it. But the way that they treat one another is so important.
0: Yeah.
1: You know, that can make an impact on who these kids are becoming. So there's no secret sauce, right?
0: Right.
1: If I had it, I would have $1 million. But some things that have worked for us, I think, at certain points, sitting down with the kids and sort of saying, this is your most important job right now. This is your calling, is to love your siblings. And there's usually always kind of the dynamic in the family of like the two that don't get along. And they switch. I think they like tag team and then tap someone else out when they're getting along.
0: No, I know the picture. Yeah.
1: But sort of phrasing it as like, this is the job God has given you, is to love this brother, to love this sister. And then as parents, to put your money where your mouth is and really create systems in the home that are going to reinforce that. So, you know, it is hard to enact discipline. But I say to my kids, if you're not going to treat each other nicely, you're not going to live this happy, wonderful life and go have this, you know, plush social schedule where I'm going to cart you all over if you're kind of a jerk in the home,
0: right?
1: We're going to fix this. Like, you can't deal with each other nicely. Things are going to change.
0: Yeah.
1: And so on the positive side, people might call it bribing. I don't, but incentivizing your kids. So, you know, I talk about I had two kids that had kind of been in a long story of not loving each other well, is what I'll say. And I told them if they played Monopoly for 2 hours and the winner was a good winner and the loser was a good loser and they didn't get any fights, that I would take them to Chick-fil-A afterwards. And honestly, like, that helped.
0: It worked, exactly.
1: You know, I, as an adult, use motivation in different ways. And so kind of giving them a little carrot of like, you know, I see you. I know this is going to be a tough job, but here's your reward. So that's just maybe one.
0: Now, did you really sit for 2 hours and watch them play Monopoly?
1: No, I was in the other room.
0: Okay, you just needed the outcome.
1: Right, yeah. You know? I mean, I was overhearing what was happening. But
0: that'd be even better. Let each of them vote on the other's attitude.
1: Oh, I don't know about that. That wouldn't have worked in my own house. Yeah, but I did hear what was happening, so yeah. I could have assessed. But
0: you know, I was just going to say, some of this is just practical common sense stuff, right?
1: Mm-hmm.
0: And that's what your book is so replete with, and I love it. You also mentioned the book about memory making. We covered that last time, but you say it's important to create a strong family identity. I love that. I don't know that we did that well. I mean, we were Christians, are Christians, and we talked about those spiritual things, but I don't think we ever wrote down a mission statement. You know, what is our family about? We talked about it, you know, what we want to be about in terms of loving each other and treating each other with respect and loving God and loving each other in the home and outside the home, our neighbors. How did you do that? And what did you write down?
1: Well, I don't know that you need to have a big giant meeting and flip. That might be exciting to some people.
0: Yeah.
1: Honestly, it is not to my husband. He doesn't love meetings. I love meetings. I think they're great. But
0: so first you have to negotiate that.
1: Exactly. Right. So you can certainly lay out a mission statement, and I kind of talk through that with values. But I think more it's about creating a shared family culture, and you can do that through stories, which, you know, I know some people are great at telling stories and some aren't, but just kind of having these things of retelling, like the day you were born, and here's a story about your grandfather, and, shared language of things we love together. And I talk in the book also about recipes, which is kind of like, feels like a silly one, but it's really not, because you guys probably have family recipes that mean something. And so passing that down, it's a good just reminder as parents to have those conversations. We get in our own heads and we're busy with our own stuff. But that's what I'm all about, is just small things that make a big impact.
0: Let me ask you, Jessica, you also write in the book about creating a nest. That sounds self-described, but what do you mean by it?
1: Yes. And I don't want to put pressure on people of like, okay, now you're telling me another thing I have to do. Because really it's about love. My grandmother, as we mentioned yesterday, her house was a double wide trailer and it was quite cluttered, and she did not have a lot of money, but we loved it because we were welcomed there. And it meant something, because she would give us canned peaches from Sam's Club, and you know, we gathered around her big old table. And so it's about creating an environment more than curating this certain atmosphere,
0: right?
1: Which can actually sometimes alienate people. But I think just saying, how can I serve my people well? And I do think there's a time and a place to declutter and clean up, and that does serve our families well. If you're listening to this and you have little kids and you're just trying to stay alive, this is maybe not your season to create a nest.
0: Just stay alive.
1: Yeah, just stay alive. You're doing the right thing. But what my point is when you get a little bit of extra margin in your life, invest it in your home. And that can look a lot of different ways, right? Maybe you're a baker, maybe you're crafty, maybe you're a decorator.
0: Crafty, I like this. I've never heard that. The crafty.
1: Yes.
0: Are you a crafty?
1: I am not, and that's the thing. I did, right? That wasn't my gift, but I just want to, like, I guess, encourage moms to use their giftings on their family. And to our previous conversation, the culture today is encouraging us to go make a big name elsewhere. But what would it look like if you poured your gifts into your home and got excited about your own home? And again, it's so exciting because it can look different for all of us. I outlined in the book general principles like beauty and order, which I believe are gifts from God. So there's usually common themes, but you know, my mom's house was very inviting. It looks different from mine, looks different from my mother-in-law's. But just wanting to encourage parents to pour their energies, particularly women, in the home.
0: You know, one of the difficulties there, and, you know, I can just see this in the extended relationships that I have. You go to a dinner party or something like that. There can be, for a woman, and men too, but we're talking about moms and wives, this unhealthy kind of comparison that occurs. And it's hard to say where that line is, you know? So you're the busy mom, and maybe you're out of the little stage. So, you know, you've got a little time to keep the home a little more organized, or kids aren't on the scene yet. You can keep things organized. When is it too much? I mean, I've gone into some homes. They look like, wow, this should be in a magazine. Mm-hmm. Every detail, every napkin is in the right place. You know what I'm saying?
1: Well,
0: and you're going, how much time did everybody spend on the house? And
1: but it's like anything else, isn't it? It's about the heart and it's about the motivation. And I think of my mom, who has a beautiful home. And this summer we had an event. It was supposed to be a concert outside, and it started suddenly raining and thunderstorming. And she allowed 50 to 60 people to tramps in her living room to move the concert to an immediate house concert. And I saw kind of in her face of like, okay, this is going to be a lot. But because her motivation is to serve people, she was able to use her home for people and not for herself. And so I think just doing a heart check, but I agree with you, it is a hard thing. My point here is just to serve our families. Not everyone in the world has to like your house, as long as your family does.
0: Well, and you got to be comfortable with that.
1: Comfortable.
0: That's the point.
1: Exactly.
0: And maybe that's the line, when you're always feeling you got to do more to make them comfortable.
1: Mm-hmm.
0: Maybe you're over the line.
1: Mm-hmm. Yes, exactly.
2: Yeah, it makes me think of some of the questions you asked last time about sports involvement and things like that. What good questions to ask when you're seeing things maybe taking precedence over people.
1: Mm-hmm.
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0: Jessica, you dedicate a portion of your book to creating boundaries in family. You call it loving authority. That's a good way to put it. What does that look like in your home?
1: So loving authority, what we're sort of going at is not so much that they love it, but loving as an adjective, like you're as a parent trying to convey an authority that is loving. Hmm. So it's kind of like two ends of the spectrum, but not really. And this can be a little bit countercultural. You know, we kind of have like a gentle parenting moment, and there are certainly some good techniques from that. But there's just so much research, and I felt it in my own life too, that what kids really need is authority. They crave it. God made
0: boundaries.
1: Us. Yeah. Boundaries, exactly. But you can't simply have rules and boundaries. That's a cold home. And right. Many of us have been raised in that. That's not life-giving. You can't have all love, but you can't have all authority, you know, and not that spirit of you are loved, but here is the line and don't go past it.
0: Right.
1: And I feel like my parents modeled that really well. Right. They didn't dole out punishments, you know, needlessly. It was just kind of like they expected the best of us and we wanted to be who they thought we were. My dad particularly embodied that. He just really believes in all of his kids. And so you wanted to be what they thought you were. But also, you knew when push came to shove, there was someone at the helm. There was someone directing this ship. There was someone home. And that's very comforting to kids. So, yeah, loving authority. In my research, I landed on this phrase called elephant parenting. You know, we have the tiger moms, which is like the rah-rah aggressive, you know, go
0: defense.
1: fight. Right.
0: Defend their child at all costs.
1: Yes, exactly. And then, you know, you have the helicopter parent. Nobody wants to be the helicopter parent. And so evidently this concept of elephant parenting is because I guess in nature, elephants are very nurturing, but obviously very strong. And so I kind of joke that that's what we're going for, is just creating this environment where it's a loving authority. And certainly easier said than done, but that's our goal. And as I have difficult times with different kids, the Lord has brought a phrase to my mind over and over, which is love hard, discipline hard. And the stages when things are just stressful and you're not really sure, to both discipline really well, but also to really love them well. Take them out to breakfast, give them a back scratch, spend time with them so that they know my mom and dad really love me, but also they're paying attention.
2: Hmm.
1: You know,
2: yeah.
1: They're not going to let me slide out of here.
2: Yeah. Jessica, how do you elephant parent a cactus? I'm thinking about as kids get older.
0: Elephant parent a cactus.
2: As they get older, they just, you know, they get all feelings Frickly. Bent out of shape and you can't talk to them. They want to eye roll you to death. So what does it look like to be the elephant parent as they get older?
1: I think that is a $1 million question. I think it's so important for us to be the adult in the room and to guard our feelings and to not get our sense of security from how our kids are relating to us. We're not in it to be friends. You know, there's a bigger picture. There's a perspective. There's a long term. And how many of us either were or know stories of kids that just were difficult for a couple years and then they come around. You know, and my mom just did such a good job of loving the kids in her life through different seasons. I think she just had a long-term perspective. It was like, you and I, we're going to be here forever. I'm going to love you forever. You can be a little bit weird right now, be a cactus, but I'm here. I'm not going anywhere. And so there's just this deep, I think that unrattles children. You know, it's deeply settling, and you just can't evaluate what you're seeing. You know, without taking into account what's happening under the roots of the cactus, I guess.
0: Yeah, and I think to peel that back a little bit on the parenting side, what's going on in you where you need that perfection out of your child?
1: Yeah.
0: And the damage that's going to be done expecting perfection, because guess what? You're not perfect either. Mm-hmm. That's the whole point of the spiritual battle in this life, right? Mm-hmm. That's why we're all sinners saved by grace.
1: And it comes back to, what is our goal? And this is terribly convicting to me, but is my goal to curate this wonderful family so that it looks good? Or am I just trying to be faithful to what God has called me to do? And if you're trying to be faithful, that simplifies things, because you can accomplish that.
0: Yeah.
1: You know, there's not a... You can't control your kids' behavior, but you can control if you submit your life to the Lord and just try to be obedient. And I think that's what my mom and my grandmother modeled so well throughout the years.
0: No, and it's so good. Mm-hmm. You know, Jessica, that raises a point. We've been working with Katie Faust, and she's got a great little ministry called Them Before Us. And the theme in there is a real general principle when you look at culture today. And that is, there was a time when adults sacrificed for children. And now, as a culture, we're kind of asking children to sacrifice for adults, whether it's broken marriages and kids ending up in foster care, or, you know, the whole LGBTQ thing and children adopted into, either purposefully adopted into, homes with no dad or no mom. And we're just, as a culture, losing our way to say, let's put children first ahead of us rather than adults being selfish. And I think that's really at the core of the whole culture, and trying to figure out, how do we do this? And how do we, like your grandmother, how do you say, okay, I may not have the perfect marriage, and it may not be even a healthy marriage, but I'm going to fight for staying together, making the improvements I can make, really for the sake of the children and the grandchildren. That's a noble goal. Now, we're not talking about if you're in an abusive situation, you got to get to safety and those things. But we're talking about, you know, just the apathetic marriage. Think of the kids and the grandkids. And, you know, in there, God will be present for you and with you. And aim to do better. And that's your goal, is to do those things where you can hopefully have a good marriage, something that you're excited about, right?
1: Yeah. And so many of these issues that we're talking about are about perspective and doing something today that's not paying off today, but paying off later. And I talk in the book about planting a tree, which seems like a colossal waste of time in some ways, because you're not going to eat that fruit for years and years and years. But so many of these women that I have seen in my life were planting fruit for years and generations down the road. I heard just such a cool story recently. I don't know if you guys follow Forrest Frank, but, you know, he's this Christian musician who has exploded not only the Christian music scene, but the non-Christian, and is really kind of reaching this new generation. But I heard a clip of a conversation with his grandfather and him, and his grandfather just said, "We've been praying for you for years and years, and it's so cool that you're the one God is using to reach this generation." And Forrest spent years not walking with the Lord, and so it was such a cool reminder to hear, like, this grandfather had been praying for him years and years and years, and now the fruit. And so we have no idea who we are raising. We have no idea who we're raising and how they're going to impact the culture. So the small decisions that are difficult now may be growing fruit that we have absolutely no concept what it is. And that's energizing to me as a mom.
0: These are good pow punches right at the end here, because I wanted to end with your mom's story of her ability to forgive, which you noted in the book, and what an impression that made on you.
1: Yes, we mentioned yesterday just common themes that I saw in strong families. One being they have someone who has made the family their highest priority. Two being, which we spoke about, that they not only love but like each other. Three being that there's a loving authority in the home. And then the last one is that I think strong families forgive. Because, you know, I say you can take all the vacations you want, you can do all the traditions, but if there's this latent rumbling of bitterness, that's very hard to unseed, and it will eventually become evident. And so my mom has just done such a good job of retaining grace in her heart and in the home. And that is easy to say, but so hard to do, because it means that you are forgiving people for doing things that are wrong. But if you don't have that in the home, I don't think any of the rest of it is even going to make a dent. You know, if there's not a culture of you're forgiven and we love you, and you and I are going to be in this for a really long time together. So big picture, like, we're going to let whatever this is go. And again, we live on a family farm, so we have issues, right? Whenever people are together, there's going to be stuff. But my mom would just often say, Jesus has forgiven me so much, I don't want to hold on to any bitterness. And, you know, I remind myself, if she can forgive, of course I can. If Corrie ten Boom, you know, we've heard her story. If she's able to forgive, surely we can for some of these, you know, petty or maybe not petty infractions within the home. But I do think grace and forgiveness is the foundation.
0: Well, it sets a great aroma. Yeah, I mean, that's a spiritual truism, right? Those are characteristics of God. So when we're putting those into play in our life, forgiveness and love and kindness and goodness, the fruit of the Spirit, you're going to have a great aroma in that home.
1: And I like how you said fruit of the Spirit, because this isn't something we can conjure up on our own.
0: Yeah.
1: Right? We need help. We need outside help.
0: Well, it's of His character. Think of that. And that's what we're aiming for. Jessica, this has been great. I so appreciate the time we spent together this time and last time. And your book, Come On Home, A Grace-Filled Guide to Raising a Family Who Loves and Likes Each Other. I just love the title, and the content is so good. Thanks for these great nuggets of wisdom on marriage and parenting. So thanks again for being with us today.
1: It's been an honor to be here.
0: Yeah, it's so good. And I think, hopefully, you're catching it. What Jessica's book is filled with is great information on how to adjust your compass. And if you're in that spot where, like we talked about last time, you may not be spending your time in the right places, you need to reorient what's a core principle for you, the book will guide you in all that and help you rethink what are the big rocks in that jar, what are the pebbles, and then what's the sand stuff that you do quickly or maybe you don't do at all in order to give you time to do the other things that are more important. I think most of you are going to say, yes, I need that. Get in touch with us. Just make a gift of any amount to help the ministry here at Focus, and we'll send you a copy of the book as our way of saying thank you for being part of the ministry. And let me also say this. I'm so grateful how God is using this program to change lives. A mom named Ann from Nebraska said this: as a stay-at-home mom of three teenagers, I listen almost daily to your broadcasts. The variety of your shows provides guidance and encouragement to me as a mom and a wife, but also as a Christian. I often find myself sharing episodes with friends and family. God is really working through this ministry. You're in our prayers. Well, thank you, Ann. I certainly love that impact on you and your family's life, and I thank you too for the endorsement and for allowing us to come alongside you as a mom and wife. That's what it's about. And I hope Anne's example inspires you to join our support team. And here's what your donations are paying for. A monthly pledge of just $15 makes it possible for us to put biblical resources like books, videos, and more into the hands of six families like Anne's who reach out to us. That's a powerful investment, and I invite you to prayerfully consider what the Lord is calling you to do to help other families today, because that's generational impact, exactly what we've been talking about today. today. And Jessica, really, for those that come on and are guests on the broadcast, you're doing ministry through this machine at Focus on the Family. So thank you for pouring into and taking the time to be on the show.
1: Well, thanks. 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
1: Yeah.
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2: 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I'm John Fuller, inviting you back as we once again help you and your family thrive in Christ.

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2: Overseas attack. I'm Paul Stevens, Fox News. German authorities canceling a popular Pride festival on Saturday after a car ran through the festivities. Chanley Painter updates.
3: Police in Berlin are searching for a suspect who allegedly plowed a van through a crowd at an LGBTQ plus Pride event. At least one person was killed. 16 others are hurt. Police say the suspect has ties to local Islamic groups and they believe the act was terrorism. Hundreds of thousands of people were in Berlin for that celebration.
2: Police say they've ID'd the suspect, but he has yet to be arrested. No other info is being made public at this time. Hundreds of thousands of folks now forced to abandon their homes as fierce wildfires continue to rumble across regions of Spain and France. Stephanie Bennett with more from London.
4: It's impacting wine country, and it's also shortening the Tour de France by about a third while they redeploy security forces to help out and battle these flames. Now, more than a quarter of a million people across France and Spain have been evacuated as crews struggle to get the upper hand. The French government has deployed the military and Spain has declared a national emergency. So far, at least one person has been killed near Valencia. Now, in France, flames scorched the earth, destroying homes and cars in the suburbs near the wine region of Bordeaux. In central Spain, just outside of Madrid, crews are trying to control multiple fires that appear to be merging into one.
2: The emergency officials are helping to evacuate residents in addition to livestock from some threatened rural areas. U.S. military pausing airstrikes on Iran after nearly 2 weeks of intense bombing, while diplomatic efforts pushing forward still to try and avert a return to all-out war. The war reaches the five-month point this coming Tuesday. President Trump both has threatened to more strikes and said talks are progressing on. 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
2: More than 85 million residents in the central U.S. are baking under a dangerous heat wave. Fox Weather's Adam Klotz.
16: Going to be a hot one across the middle of the country. Some of these daytime highs, 100 in Kansas City, 102 in Dallas, 101 in Denver, pushing 100 as far north as Fargo. We're going to see plenty of spots cross the 100-degree marker, and those could be record-breaking highs from Texas to Wyoming, Colorado, some of these areas, 100, 105 degrees. Those would all be record-breaking highs today. That does linger into your work week as we see this area of high pressure bringing temperatures basically up around 100 degrees for the next 3 days.
2: And that heat dome is expected to shift west in the coming days. Three new members set to join the elite in baseball's Hall of Fame later on today.
16: Carlos Beltran, Andrew Jones, and Jeff Kent are set to be enshrined today in the National Baseball Hall of Fame in Cooperstown. Beltran and Jones each received the necessary 75% support from baseball writers to get in. Beltran got 84.2% of the vote on his fourth ballot. He was a nine-time All-Star and is one of five players to record at least 400 home runs and 300 stolen bases. Jones got 78.4% on his ninth ballot. He won 10 gold gloves and was selected to five All-Star teams. And Kent was elected by the Contemporary Baseball Era Committee. His 377 career home runs are the most by a second baseman in Major League history. Tony Genualdo, Fox News.
2: 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Christopher Nolan's film grossing at least $200 million in 8 days.
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10: What if I can't?
2: The Odyssey, now the second fastest R-rated movie in history to reach this major box office milestone of $200 million in North America. It's only behind Deadpool and Wolverine. I'm Paul Stevens. This is Fox News.
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12: Setting the stage for another scorcher this Sunday as temperatures are quick to heat up. From the upper 70s to the lower 100s today, it won't take much to feel like 110 or 115 degrees Sunday afternoon. An extreme heat warning continues until 9 p.m. tonight, though a bit more of a breeze today will try to help in the slightest way. From the 10-11 Severe Weather Center, I'm meteorologist Jessica Blum.
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17: Bailing out retired parents. I'm Gordon Deal with Nicole Murray. Thanks for spending part of your weekend with us. Here's what's coming up this hour.
18: Adult children are suddenly helping aging relatives with more than just doctor's appointments and grocery runs.
17: On the business front, why it seems nearly everyone agrees on Costco.
18: How a weird addition to his home helped a Scottish runner set the record for the fastest mile.
17: And older Major League Baseball umpires getting exposed by robots.
19: Umpires that are younger than 40 were overturned about half of the time. Umpires 40 to 49 at 54% of the time. 50 or older was over 57% of the time. And the oldest of the umpires, the handful that were 55 or older, are being overturned 58.2% of the time.
17: Jared Diamond at the Wall Street Journal on who's losing the most challenges in baseball. Are we getting smarter as a nation when it comes to hurricane prep as storms get more intense? We're joined now by meteorologist Eric Salna, Associate Director of the Extreme Events Institute at Florida International University in Miami. Eric, help us out.
20: Now is the time. Finalize your plan, and that would be for your family, for your home, and for your business. So this is the time to review the plan, finalize it, make sure everyone's on the same page. And connected to that is, you know, do you have everything you need for your hurricane survival kit if a storm should come your way?
17: What's in it, Eric? What's in that kit?
20: Well, you need a lot of essentials, and of course, non-perishable food items, water, plenty of batteries, flashlights, things that you're going to need when the power goes out. And if the power does go out, please don't use candles, only use flashlights with batteries. And another way to give yourself some power is a portable generator. They are great, but practice generator safety. Always run it outside of your home, away from a window. But also now is the time to check your supply of either gasoline or propane for that generator.
17: Yeah. Go into a little bit about how you see today's hurricanes in terms of frequency and or intensity.
20: Well, the overall overriding messaging from the research in the science community is that in the future, they may be wetter, dropping more rain, they may be moving slower, and therefore drop more of that rain, but also sea level rise, more extended storm surge, and then, of course, ocean temperatures, which is fuel for hurricanes. And that leads to rapid intensification. There may be more of that. But I think big picture is this. Every year there's a hurricane season. So regardless of how many storms, all of us need to be prepared, be ready, take that personal pledge if you live in a hurricane zone. because they're already here. Storms come every year. We don't know where they're going to go, but that's the overriding message. Just if you live in a hurricane zone, you need to be prepared, and it has to become a way of life.
17: We're speaking with meteorologist Eric Salna. He's the associate director of the Extreme Events Institute at Florida International University in Miami. Explain what you do with the wall of wind that you guys have.
20: Well, it's an amazing facility that we have at Florida International University. It's called the Wall of Wind, and it's NSF funded. We're part of what's called the NAHERI Network of National Hazard Experimental Facilities. It's 12 giant fans, and we can go up to Category 5 hurricane conditions. So the whole purpose is we do research and we test structures. We want structures to be stronger, built stronger, and that's the whole purpose, so that communities can be more resilient. And part of our messaging is building codes across the country definitely need to be made better. Florida has the strongest building code in the United States, but beyond Florida, things change. So it saves everybody money, because every $1 we spend on mitigation saves at least $7 to $8 in damage and cleanup.
17: Wow. Finish up kind of broadly speaking here. As a country, or perhaps even in our hurricane-prone areas, are we smarter about prep?
20: Well, the answer is varied. We have come a long way. I will say for Florida, Hurricane Andrew woke up Florida to become the leader when it comes to emergency management, preparedness, safety, building codes. But not everyone lives in a hurricane zone. And the population shift of the United States in the last 30 to 40 years have been from the Rust Belt to the Sun Belt, from the northern states to the southern states, for better climate, better weather, and the coasts and the beaches. So every year, it's an emergency management challenge to now educate these newcomers, people that move into these areas, including Florida, who've never gone through a hurricane. It's new education for them. And we live in paradise. If you live near a coast, it's paradise, but you need to understand then the responsibility of learning about that chief hazard of hurricane wind and storm surge and preparedness.
17: Thanks, Eric. Eric Salna, Associate Director of the Extreme Events Institute at Florida International University in Miami. Coming up next on This Weekend, the retailer Americans support unanimously.

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3: 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Bang-a-ring! 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
4: Ready for the weekend? We're here to get it started. This weekend with Gordon Deal.
5: Glad you could spend part of your weekend with us. Even before a stream of wide-eyed World Cup visitors arrived in the U.S. this summer to marvel at the square footage and enjoy the free samples, it's been a busy year in the Costco Cinematic Universe. It's a column by Adam Chandler at the Wall Street Journal. Adam, what have you noticed?
6: Yeah, it's interesting because you think of Costco and a lot of the things that you see online are people finding really impressive deals or things they're excited about in the stores. But what I've been noticing is we're starting to see strange things like marriage proposals and birthday parties and Costco-themed events, you know, where there are surprises happening constantly. It's really kind of taken on a life of its own as a cultural institution for people.
5: And why?
6: You know, it's a great question. I think part of it is just that everyone really seems to like Costco, and some of it has to do with the prices and the experience, and a lot of it has to do with the way that the staff is at Costco. You know, you have a lot of long-tenured people there who are treated relatively well, especially compared to other people in retail, and I think that creates a sense of community. And it's also a membership club, so you have to have a card to get in, and that kind of makes it feel like something you're part of.
5: Wow. I never considered, the friendly employee aspect of it. Why does that matter?
6: It absolutely matters largely because people want to feel good about where they're shopping, you know, and a lot of retail experiences today, you walk into a store and you see somebody who is kind of disenchanted or not eager to help. And that doesn't seem to be the experience at a lot of Costco's. And I talked to a lot of people for the story and I'm a Costco fiend myself. So I found a lot of real energy when you go into a Costco and you stop by and get a sample or ask a question. People seem to really be eager to help you. And that's meaningful in a time where we do a lot of our shopping online or we go to places and we don't really get that experience of customer service that I think in earlier decades we were used to.
5: Yeah. Huh. We're speaking with Adam Chandler, food trends columnist at the Wall Street Journal. The piece is called "The One Thing Everyone in America Can Agree On, Costco." How about the role of influencers here?
6: The influencers love Costco, and that's because people love Costco. It seems to be a place where you can make content about Costco and you won't really upset people. The way that if you do something about a fast food chain, for example, people will immediately bring up, oh, this is unhealthy, or they don't treat their employees well.
5: Right.
6: But Costco has this interesting halo around it where it's kind of a choose your own adventure place. There are a lot of exciting things that happen there. There is obviously a $1.50 hot dog and a $4.99 rotisserie chicken, which people are obsessed with. So it has these calling cards that make it so popular.
5: Did you say, too, there was a rotisserie chicken eating contest of some kind?
6: Right, right. One of the accounts that I follow is called Old Jewish Men, and they're a very kind of funny and cranky account, and they love Costco because there's no mess and no fuss at Costco, and so they had a rotisserie eating chicken contest, and they do this every year now, and they get people to Brooklyn and give $500 to the winner who can consume a Costco rotisserie chicken as quickly as possible. And it's just such a funny thing. I went last year and it was a lot of fun.
5: Costco, for me, sometimes I feel like inspires

0: me to do stuff. Like, boy, I really need that 10-man tent for my for my family of four. I don't know what it is about Costco. And I think to your point a little bit, you said the affection cannot be explained.
1: Right. It really is difficult to explain, but you talk to people and they just get really excited about things that they found at Costco, the strangest buys, their special kind of strategy for how to navigate Costco, what time they go.
0: Yeah.
1: It's a really fun conversation piece for anyone who is in the Costco ecosystem to talk to them about what they like there, what they look for, what surprises they found. It's kind of a nice thing.
0: And I guess this has happened organically, right? This wasn't necessarily the plan, because you said there's really like no single type of storytelling for Costco.
1: Right, right. Everyone has their own kind of approach. And what's interesting about that also is that Costco doesn't do any real advertising.
0: Yeah, yeah.
1: You know, it's kind of word of mouth. So people talk about it in their own, you know, in their own ways without necessarily being as influenced by what the company says about itself. And it stands on its own ground.
0: Thanks, Adam. Adam Chandler, columnist at The Wall Street Journal. Coming up next on This Weekend, does poor retirement planning by your parents fall on you, the kids?
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8: I'm Bill Hemmer, and these are the most impactful moments in American history. December 8th, 1980, marked a dark day for music across the globe. Beneath the arch entrance of the famous Dakota, an apartment building along Manhattan's Central Park West, John Lennon was murdered in cold blood. Mark David Chapman, an isolated and obsessed fan, fired 5 bullets from his revolver, 4 of which struck Lennon. Tributes poured in as the world mourned. Fellow Beatles expressed their farewells through song. Paul McCartney with Here Today and George Harrison with All Those Years Ago. John Lennon was a champion of peace, a symbol of hope, and the voice that dared us to imagine. Though his life was violently taken away, his gifts and contributions to music and culture are still celebrated to this day. I'm Bill Hemmer, Fox News.
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0: Glad you could be with us. Saving for retirement is no easy task, as you know, but how do things change when younger generations have to step in and help aging relatives? Here's this weekend's Nicole Murray.
12: Millennials are bailing out their retired parents. Here to discuss, senior correspondent at Business Insider, Emily Stewart. So let's talk about retirement first. How much of your income is Social Security supposed to make up?
13: Yeah, I think this is one a lot of people don't know, but Social Security is only designed to really make up about 40% of your retirement income. I mean, obviously that's not possible for everyone. But I think the hope for most people is that they do get to retirement with some amount of savings, you know, some sort of 401k pension, if that's possible, to kind of get them through once they've stopped working.
12: How many baby boomers retire every day these days?
13: Yeah, about 10,000 baby boomers are retiring every day. So, you know, that's a lot of people kind of hitting, you know, their kind of golden years at the same time.
12: Yeah, definitely. And what percentage of boomers are on track to afford their lifestyle in retirement?
13: I mean, that's, you know, according to one Vanguard estimate, about 40% of boomers between 61 and 65 are kind of on track. So that's a lot of people who are not, you know, obviously, again, like lifestyles can vary quite a bit. You know, we think that a lot of Americans believe that people need like $1.6 million to retire comfortably. Obviously, boomers do not have that amount of money saved up on average. A lot of people do not have that money saved up on average. But yeah, I mean, we know that a lot of people are hitting their retirement age, maybe not at the same level that they would like to kind of continue living their life, you know, for the rest of their lives.
12: Right, right. Now, how are millennials helping? Like, how are they coming into play here?
13: Yeah, I mean, a lot of millennials and Gen Xers, too, not to leave them out of the conversation, are sort of finding themselves in this sandwich generation, right, which you hear about a lot. They have kids at home, maybe, and they're also kind of taking care of aging parents. So, you know, I think what's going on right now is as people are retiring, you know, it is a moment where people are kind of learning, did I save enough? Did I not? You know, I think it's important to remember that maybe 40, 50 years ago, people were much likelier to have pensions. Nowadays, they have 401ks. They're kind of entering into retirement in this new individualized system. And not everybody has a 401k. We know that when people aren't given the opportunity to save at work for retirement, a lot of the time they don't save. So what that means for families is that maybe their parents are hitting retirement or they're getting older and, you know, their savings are depleted. Or it's just a situation, too, where your life happens sometimes, right? Your roof needs repair. Well, you have to pay for that. Long-term care is very expensive. Health care can be quite expensive. You know, a health emergency. And so it is a moment when a lot of families are kind of dealing with this together. It's not just, oh, mom has a problem. Well, too bad for mom. It's mom has a problem. How do we kind of address this?
12: How much of annual retirement income could some of these last-minute expenses gobble up on average?
13: Yeah, I mean, it can obviously really depend. But, you know, I talked to one researcher who has been looking at unexpected expenses in retirement. You think like health emergencies, divorce, your car breaks down. And, you know, that can eat up as much as 10% of annual retirement income for people. And only about 60% of people even have that money on hand. So these things happen. I talked to one person for this story who had recently found out that her father-in-law had made some, you know, difficult financial decisions and was in foreclosure, right? And so you have to say, okay, what do we do there? And in that situation, at first, she and her husband were saying, okay, maybe we cash out one of our 401ks to kind of bail him out. They took a different route. They're trying to help him sell his house, have invested a little bit in that, and just, you know, staging the house, painting it, and getting him back on his feet. You know, I talked to somebody else for the story who her mother-in-law had, you know, as sometimes older people do, had fallen for some online scams and had been buying strangers from Facebook gift cards. She'd lost a lot of money, and they eventually had to move her into a retirement community, and they spent about $50,000 supporting her. I mean, surprises in life come in, you know, for us, big and small.
12: Now, any demographic that is more prone to falling behind on saving for retirement?
13: Yeah, so this is like a little bit tricky. A lot of the time, it's not so much saving, it is in terms of if your savings will kind of fall behind because you're helping your parents out. So a lot of the time when people do help their older parents out, it kind of has to meet two conditions. One is their parents need the money, and two is that the people have the money to be able to help them out with. The exception there is Black and Hispanic households. They will tend to have their retirement impacted. And the researcher I spoke to said she thought that was because they were kind of helping out earlier. And, you know, they maybe are helping out their parents in their 20s and 30s for whatever reason, whereas, you know, on average, most households, that help was happening a little later.
0: That's this weekend's Nicole Murray with senior correspondent Emily Stewart at Business Insider. 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
16: I'm Jack Callahan. Police and prosecutors in Germany searching for a 21-year-old man suspected of yesterday's deadly attack on a pride parade in Berlin.
17: At least one person was killed. 16 others are hurt.
16: Fox's Jen Lee Painter reports German authorities are now calling the man an Islamist extremist terrorist. Authorities say some of the wounded have life-threatening injuries. A shooting at a mall in Humble, Texas last evening leaves one person shot, others hurt, scrambling for cover, as Makina Earnhardt of Fox 26 in Houston reports.
18: Police believe that this was an isolated incident. They said there's no active threat to the public.
16: One of the victims was hospitalized and taken into surgery. Their condition not yet known. Police say one person has been detained. Everyone involved, juveniles. 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
19: Setting the stage for another scorcher this Sunday as temperatures are quick to heat up. From the upper 70s to the lower 100s today, it won't take much to feel like 110 or 115 degrees Sunday afternoon. An extreme heat warning continues until 9 p.m. tonight, though a bit more of a breeze today will try to help in the slightest way. From the 1011 Severe Weather Center, I'm meteorologist Jessica Blum.
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8: 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I'm Bill Hemmer, Fox News.
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1: Thanks for spending time with us. Gordon Deal with Nicole Murray. Coming up this half hour, trouble for baseball's oldest umpires. Also, how is it we're still using paper checks? And the home edition that helped a runner set the record in the mile. We'll have that story in about 20 minutes. Are tech bosses cutting off their noses to spite their faces regarding AI? Tech analyst Rob Enderle says if there's one constant among executive leadership, it is the profound temptation to sacrifice long-term strategic viability for short-term financial gains. It's a piece he wrote for Medium.com. Rob, what's happening?
2: Well, so what's happening, is, as almost always happens, is leadership tends to focus on tactical benefits and forgets their strategic imperatives. I mean, in some cases, because the CEOs are really only on the job for six to 10 years, so not really used to thinking long-term anymore, and they're measured on quarterly results. And AI has this potential to significantly reduce costs over the short term by exchanging the long-term viability of the company for that. And in this case, what it means is these folks are looking at AI as a way to replace entry-level workers and cut that labor cost. But the end result is entry-level workers grow up to be your experts over time, and if you get rid of your entry-level workers, you won't get the experts. I mean, you can, for a period of time, you could hire from other companies, but then that's going to destroy your culture. It's going to destroy the cohesiveness of the firm. And as I said in the piece, if this kind of behavior continues, an awful lot of companies by 2040 will be either gone or hollowed out so much they won't be viable anymore.
1: What do you recommend they do instead here, Rob, and how?
2: Well, so what AI can do other than replace people, it can enhance them. It's a force multiplier. And so you can take an entry-level worker and apply AI to them, and they become far more capable. And yet they're still an entry-level worker. So that has a cost benefit. And then in that case, your entry-level workers are learning how to scale up their skills over time, and you don't hollow out the firm as a result. So the smart companies are recognizing that AI can be used in two ways. It can be used to displace people. It could also be used to enhance them. And in this case, enhancing people is much better for the long-term outcomes that they should be focused on.
1: We're speaking with Rob Enderle. How might the onboarding process here change?
2: Onboarding process is quite different as we go through the process. I mean, it used to be you'd look for people with degrees. Now you're looking for people with certifications. This technology is changing so fast that anybody coming out of college is obsolete by the time they exit. And so you're looking for people that have remained current, that have current certifications in the platforms that you want them to use, and are well versed on how to prompt and how to do problem solving and error correction, basically much better at quality control than necessarily creating the thing in the first place, and so it does make for a different process in terms of bringing these employees on board.
1: Since you touched on degrees there, I mean, what is it perhaps high school or vo-tech schools or colleges are missing in this space?
2: Well, that they're obsolete. The tech schools probably not as much. The one nice thing about tech schools is the learning's short. It's all applied. So you tend to come up with a set of skills that you can market. But colleges and universities, they don't know it yet, but they're obsolete. There is no way that you can study for 4 years and be current on the technology that you're going to be asked to be current on when you exit that process. They're not set up that way. And let's not even talk about graduate school. I mean, unless what you want to do is go back and teach, and you need a PhD for a qualification. PhDs don't do you a lot of good. And as I said, with schools becoming largely obsolete as they are, getting a PhD to teach would be extremely foolish.
1: Thanks, Rob. Rob Enderle, founder and principal analyst at the Enderle Group. Coming up next on This Weekend, calling out baseball's older umpires.
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1: An undeniable pattern has emerged that points to a universal truth. Getting older isn't easy, especially for umpires being exposed by challenges to their calls. Here's Jared Diamond, baseball writer at the Wall Street Journal. Jared, what are we seeing?
20: I've been paying attention all season to the rollout of the robot umpires, better known as the Automated Ball Strike System, or ABS, baseball's new great innovation to have computers help out with calling balls and strikes. And I couldn't help but notice that the umpires that seem to be having the most trouble with adjusting to this new world order were the more veteran umpires. So we decided to take a look at it using data at the All-Star break. And what we found was really pretty stark. The overturn rate, meaning how often the computer changes the calls for umpires, it essentially went up in a straight line as the umpires got older. Umpires that are younger than 40 were overturned about half of the time. Umpires 40 to 49 at 54% of the time, 50 or older was over 57% of the time, and the oldest of the umpires, the handful that were 55 or older, are being overturned 58.2% of the time. And it's just really telling to sort of see in black and white the difference between the veterans and the new crop.
1: Mm. All right, so I guess knee-jerk reaction is, well, they're older, eyes aren't as good, reaction not as good. Is that always the case?
20: I think it's definitely true, and it's absolutely a major factor, right? Older umpires It's not a surprise that in that profession, you perhaps would see your skills decrease with age. These are guys that are trying to evaluate where a ball moving 100 miles an hour crossed over a little white dish, and often it's crossing at the absolute edge. It's not like the umpires are missing by a foot. They're missing usually by a fraction of an inch. But there is more to it, I think, than just the eyesight, which is the way the profession has changed over the years. These older umpires grew up at a time well before we had this technology to sort of judge where every pitch was. Was it a ball or strike? And the idea of sort of calling a perfect strike zone wasn't really valued among umpires. That wasn't really the job. It was sort of accepted that every umpire would kind of have his own interpretation of the zone, and you knew that some umpires were a little more pitcher-friendly, others were more favorable toward hitters. That was okay as long as the umpire was consistent within the game for both teams. That's really what players and teams were looking for, consistency. As time went on, all this technology came to pass, and the younger umpires were raised in this world where they were expected to call, you know, a quote-unquote perfect strike zone. Now, younger umpires have been using ABS in the minor leagues in some fashion is going back to as far as 2021. So it shouldn't necessarily be a shock that umpires that have come up through the minors using the computer are going to be better at calling to the computer strike zone than these other older umpires that were sort of thrown into it this spring training and had a couple games behind the plate to get used to it and now have to do it in games. So I do think that's absolutely a major factor here.
1: We're speaking with Jared Diamond, national baseball writer at the Wall Street Journal. The story is called "The Oldest Umpires in Baseball Are Blowing the Most Calls. Just Ask the Robots." What does Major League Baseball say about this, or the umpires organization for that matter?
20: Well, the umpire union didn't comment for the story, which I wasn't really surprised about. You know, I understand they have to look out for their most tenured members. Major League Baseball, you know, not surprisingly, predictably defended the umpire, said that, you know, by and large, they're having an incredible season. MLB told me, a spokesman from MLB told me that the umpires are, they're calling balls and strikes with 95% accuracy, which they say is the highest, the best accuracy rate they have on record. But look, I do think that that's what they're saying. What they're thinking, I believe, might be a little bit different.
1: Thanks, Jared. Jared Diamond, baseball writer at the Wall Street Journal. Coming up next on This Weekend, why paper checks are like cockroaches.
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2: Ready for the weekend? 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This weekend with Gordon Deal.
3: Glad you can spend some time with us. While some people prefer writing checks because they leave a paper trail and don't come with the processing fees often tacked onto electronic payments, money experts say there's a significant fraud risk that's growing even as check usage declines. Here's Jenna Contino, personal finance reporter at MarketWatch. Jenna, what's the status of paper checks?
4: They aren't used very often, but they're still here. So the latest Federal Reserve data looks at 2024, and checks accounted for just 4% of non-cash payments. And that's down from 59% in the year 2000, which is around the time, you know, when credit and debit cards really became the norm. But before that, it was normal to whip out your checkbook at the grocery store, gas station, mall, everything like that. But now, increasingly, checks are used more for small businesses or for individuals making larger payments. You know, if there's a contractor at your house and you have to pay a $2,000 down payment, you might not have that cash laying around, but that's where your checkbook comes in handy.
3: And so how, I guess, big is the fraud risk and what is it?
4: Yeah, definitely. The fraud risk is growing. I spoke with a NASDAQ Verafin said that in 2025 alone, they caught $1 billion in check fraud. And that's just the fraud that they caught. And it's mostly from mail fraud. You know, if you're writing a check, dropping it in those blue post office boxes, you know, people can use tongs and grab those checks, rip them open, things like that. But even as check usage is declining, just their accessibility means that that fraud is going to be there, and that fraud is definitely growing. And like I was saying, with more people are increasingly using them for larger payments. The average value of a check payment was $2,653 in 2024, and that's a $300 jump since just 2021.
3: Oh, wow.
4: And nearly a threefold increase since 2000, when, you know, more than half of the population was using them regularly for non-cash payments. So, you know, as those balances get higher, that becomes more of a target for fraudsters as well.
3: Jeez. I mean, if a check gets stolen, you mentioned, out of, say, a blue post office box.
4: Yeah.
3: I mean, it's already filled out, it's signed, right? The amount is handwritten. Like, how does it do something with that?
4: Yeah. I mean, the good thing is if you catch that early, you know, you check that it's been cashed by the wrong person or something happens, you can contact your bank and get that money back. But there are crazy ways that that these scammers can really mess with your checks. I mean, they can use nail polish remover to erase the writing on it, to change the name or change the balance. So that's why consumer advocates recommend using a gel pen, because that actually gets soaked into the check. There were instances of, you know, checks paid out to the IRS, tax checks, people changing IRS to MRS, just turning that I into an M. Jeez. And then putting their name after. So there are plenty of ways that these fraudsters can get creative with how they are messing with people's checks. It's kind of wild.
3: Thanks, Jenna. Jenna Contino, personal finance reporter at MarketWatch. Coming up next on This Weekend, how dedicated a runner became to breaking the record in the mile.
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4: Thanks for joining us. Scottish runner Josh Kerr just put in the fastest mile time in human history, breaking a record that had stood for 27 years after clocking 3 minutes 42.66 seconds. Set at the recent London Diamond League Athletics meet, Kerr finished a half second faster than the legendary Moroccan runner Hisham El Gharouj. Unapologetically bold, the Olympic silver medalist widely publicized his intention to break the men's fastest mile record at the start of the year and spent much of it in intense training. Back in March, Kerr had announced a plan dubbed Project 222, a promise to slice 2.22 seconds off his personal best and topple the record. But the Wall Street Journal says Kerr made the mile his entire life. He lives in Albuquerque, New Mexico, about a mile above sea level, and he and his wife converted their bedroom into an altitude chamber to add about 3,000 more feet of elevation. He spent as much time as possible there to boost his ability to carry oxygen. That'll do it for this hour. For Nicole Murray, I'm Gordon Deal. 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
1: This is House Call for Health. A daily cup of Joe can give you an energy boost, but it could also protect against aging and possibly help ward off chronic diseases. For decades, research has linked coffee consumption to longer life and lower risk of chronic disease. Now scientists say they figured out how. Texas A&M researchers say it isn't the caffeine, but rather compounds in coffee which activate a receptor in the body, recognized for its role in aging, stress response, and disease. The study finding that compounds like polyhydroxy and plant-based polyphenols were much more active. But despite the apparent connection, more research needs to be done, with the researchers noting that current recommendations around coffee consumption are not changing. Researchers also say the study is mechanistic, focusing on how the biological process works instead of proving direct cause and effect. For more health news, go to foxnewshealth.com. 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
2: I'm Gianna Gelosi with your Fox True Crime Minute. New court filings in an Iowa murder case offer a glimpse of the prosecution's evidence in a fatal shooting that shook the real estate industry 15 years ago. 53-year-old Kristen Ramsey was arrested last month for first-degree murder in the April 2011 death of Ashley Auckland. Auckland was working an open house at a model townhouse when she was shot in the face and the chest at close range. Court documents say a woman who was in a neighboring townhome said she heard two loud noises a few seconds apart, then saw Ramsey by the model home's front door before she was seen by her car talking on her phone. The filings show that call was to an employee of the company that owned the development. At the time, Ramsey was a sales manager. After Ramsey drove off erratically, the witness went to the home and found Auckland unresponsive. Two search warrants were executed at Ramsey's home, including one carried out less than a month after the shooting. In both cases, the document says authorities found guns, illegal substances, and posters threatening violence. There's more on the story at foxnews.com or subscribe to the Fox True Crime Podcast. I'm Gianna Gelosi with your Fox True Crime Minute.
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4: Democratic nominee and 42nd President of the United States, Bill Clinton, addressed the Democratic Convention in 1992 at Madison Square Garden in New York City.
5: Let it be our cause that we give this child a country that is coming together, not coming apart. A country of boundless hopes and endless dreams. A country that once again lifts its people and inspires the world. Let that be our cause, our commitment, and our new covenant. My fellow Americans, I end tonight where it all began for me. I still believe in a place called hope. God bless you, and God bless America.
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2: I'm Paul Stevens. An attack hours ago in Germany.
3: Police in Berlin are searching for a suspect who allegedly plowed a van through a crowd at an LGBTQ plus pride event. At least one person was killed. 16 others are hurt. Police say the suspect has ties to local Islamic groups and they believe the act was terrorism. Hundreds of thousands of people were in Berlin for that celebration.
2: Fox's Chandley Painter. Democrats in Maine holding a convention Saturday. They choose Troy Jackson as their U.S. Senate nominee to replace the former nominee, Graham Plattner.
4: He's backed by Senator Bernie Sanders, and he was a former Republican. He switched parties in the early 2000s, shifted to independent, and also now a Democrat. He supports progressive policies like abolishing ICE.
2: And that's Fox's Alexis McAdams in Bangor, Maine. 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
5: Setting the stage for another scorcher this Sunday as temperatures are quick to heat up. From the upper 70s to the lower 100s today, it won't take much to feel like 110 or 115 degrees Sunday afternoon. An extreme heat warning continues until 9 p.m. tonight, though a bit more of a breeze today will try to help in the slightest way. From the 10-11 Severe Weather Center, I'm meteorologist Jessica Blum.
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0: this place. I've been surfing here since I was a kid. Now, seeing my grandson out on the water, it means everything to me. Watching him and taking in the blue waves, the sea breeze, the blurry horizon.
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8: I think this governor is saying this because she realizes this administration is serious about getting to the bottom of illegal aliens voting and being on our voter rolls in our country.
9: New Jersey's governor revealing a software glitch led to thousands of non-citizens being registered to vote, and that hundreds of them did. It's only added fuel to the president's calls for passing the Save America Act, currently stalled out in the Senate. And with just days until it recesses, the Senate has a lot of heavy lifting to do on a number of fronts. Joining me now, Democrat Tim Kaine, who sits on both the Senate Foreign Relations Committee and Armed Services. Senator, welcome back.
10: Glad to be with you, Shannon. Thanks.
9: Okay, so let's start there. The Wall Street Journal editorial board after this report this week says New Jersey's screw-up is another reminder that illegal voting isn't a myth and vigilance is important. I know in the Commonwealth, because I voted there many times, Virginia has voter ID. Is that something we should be discussing for everyone?
10: You know, and New Jersey has voter ID as well, Shannon, and this was a very unfortunate glitch. Importantly, it wasn't that individuals were trying to vote illegally. There was a computer glitch that when they registered for driver's licenses and said they were non-citizens, the glitch got them mistakenly classified as citizens and registered them to vote. And about 400 did vote in the 4 million New Jersey residents who voted in 2020.

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14: Airstrikes in the Middle East have paused, but the conflict in Iran continues. For the very latest, we go back to Trey Yangst in Tel Aviv. And Trey, how does this feel in the region right now, this pause, with everything still being left on the table for the president as far as options?
15: Yeah, Shannon, good morning. We've seen two straight days of no U.S. strikes against Iran, but there is a large question about what comes next. The military buildup of U.S. forces continues to give President Trump a variety of options. While the Iranians say just in the last hour that there is some progress being made in the talks with Omani officials to try and reach a deal to open the Strait of Hormuz.
14: Well, let's talk about that, too, because activity continues there, and there are a lot of folks getting involved.
15: Absolutely. You have both the Pakistani mediators and the Qatari mediators trying to push forward a deal that would ultimately de-escalate tension across the region. But given the fact that the memorandum of understanding wasn't respected by the Iranians and it was violated, according to President Trump, there is this possibility that the region heads toward a broader conflict in the days ahead. And that's part of the reason that you see U.S. allies like Israel preparing for the possibility of a return to conflict.
14: But what do you make of the president's meeting this week with Bibi Netanyahu? What do you think we should watch for?
15: It's very significant, and we know that the Israeli prime minister has a variety of asks for President Trump when it comes to air defense systems and support. But the Israelis have been very clear. They are prepared to resume their air campaign against Iran if the Iranians attack Israel or if President Trump requests help. Shannon?
14: We will watch that White House meeting very closely. Trey, we know you will as well. Thank you so much. That is it for us today. Thanks for joining us. I'm Shannon Bream. Have a wonderful week. We'll see you next Fox News Sunday.

0: party that I think it may end up costing them John Fetterman, who is strongly committed to Israel here. And so I think it's important to recognize the realignment here. And Buck, I would say this, and we reached out to our friend Carol Markowitz to see if she could come on, because I think she's done a great job talking about this. I think a lot of Jewish voting Democrats, a lot of them may not be particularly religious in nature, but they are Jewish. I think a lot of them are having a, if they are paying attention, the Democrat Party that they grew up with no longer exists. And you can see this in the data in your hometown in New York City. The ratings for Fox News have skyrocketed among Jewish viewers because MSNBC and CNN have largely turned into anti-Jewish networks. And as a result, people are going and watching Fox News now. A lot of people, they're very popular in the Jewish delis in New York City now, which you wouldn't have anticipated in 2004 or 1994 when Fox News launched.
1: Well, you are never going to have a Democrat Party that will condemn non-white Democrats, so black and brown Democrats primarily, for attacking Jews as anti-Semitic. It's just not going to happen. They're going to be allowed to keep saying what they're saying in the Democrats. So if it bothers, it doesn't really bother Bernie Sanders because he's a communist first and Jewish second. You have to remember that. He figures, we'll sort it out later. Let's just have a communist take over and then they'll be fine with my Jewishness, or that's a secondary issue for him. For a lot of other American Jews, though, they see what's going on. They say, no, I'm not making that bargain. I'm not going to assume that the anti-Semitic brown and black Democrats like the Rashida Tlaibs, et cetera, will want to be friends and everything will be fine as long as we're trying to achieve communism together. So they're not sold on that, which is the smart position, I might add, historically and at present. But the Mamdani thing, man, this guy, he's tapping into something. Look, he's the new AOC is really what's gone on. AOC has actually moved a little bit more into the Democrat establishment column because I think she's going to be in the conversation, yes, certainly, for president. She is old enough. She's 36 or 37 now. So she could be at least a candidate, you know, by constitution. So now Imam Dani is the guy, and this is why you have these radical left influencers and these other people hanging out with him. And for anybody who wants to ignore this stuff, remember, they don't care if they're that popular. They just want to find ways to achieve power. And once they have power, they'll enforce their will upon you. They're not actually looking for a mandate, everybody. The commies are never looking for a mandate. They're looking for a fist with which to pound you. Keep that in mind.
0: We're actually somewhat fortunate that Mamdani is not eligible to be the Democrat nominee for president because, yeah, Buck, I think he would win the nomination, and I think he would be a highly valuable and credible and articulate version of far-left communism that a lot of young people would be susceptible to. I think, honestly, we're lucky, yeah, that he can't run because I think he's far more.
1: He honestly
0: skilled.
1: Reminds me a lot of. He reminds me of Vivek if Vivek became a radical left wing communist. I mean, they have sort of a similar public persona, how they handle things, very slick, very good on their feet. So he's like commie Vivek in a sense. I mean, there's definitely a, you know, some. And look, Vivek is very. He's running for Ohio governor as a Republican. He's very slick, very good on his feet, very smooth talking. So, you know, this works is the point. In the media environment where we have clips going viral on TikTok and other things, if you happen to be glib and quick on your feet, very potent. It's a very potent.
0: Smile, man. Don't underrate the ability to smile while gutting people. I'm telling you, it doesn't translate as when you smile, when you say something. That's the one advice I think Trump could have. If Trump has a great sense of humor. If you could subtly alter Trump a little bit, if he leaned into humor a bit more, I think he would be an even more effective politician than he is now. If he smiled some more because he looks so stern all the time, it works on social, man. And y'all are going to say, oh, hey, cosmetics is a huge part of how you get elected. And Mamdani is good at it, even if his arguments are all wrong.
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2: Welcome back in. We will dive into some of this New Jersey revelations. In particular, Buck, this is the part that jumped out at me. We know that 400 illegal voters, that is people who were not citizens, voted in races that we know of. Shouldn't we immediately have all of those people deported? Shouldn't we be tracking them down? Theoretically, if they're registered to vote, we know exactly where they live. Assuming that they're registered to vote lawfully, you have to give a license in order to be registered somewhere. I want all these guys, I'm guessing most of them are guys, but gals too, perp walked immediately and taken on planes and taken out of the country.
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12: I'm Jack Callahan. The U.S. pausing airstrikes against Iran. U.S. UN Ambassador Mike Walls telling Fox News Sunday President Trump is giving Iran talks some space.
13: We've had both Iman and Iran and a number of our other negotiators engaged at every level, from the most senior levels all the way down to the technical level over the past few weeks and particularly in the past few days.
12: Meanwhile, Israeli Prime Minister Netanyahu will meet with President Trump at the White House on Tuesday. Police in Germany searching for a 21-year-old German man with Lebanese roots suspected of Saturday's deadly attack on a pride parade in Berlin.
14: At least one person was killed. 16 others are hurt.
12: But now a German national broadcast agency in Berlin says there are reports the suspect has been shot and killed during a police operation. 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
15: Setting the stage for another scorcher this Sunday as temperatures are quick to heat up.
0: from the upper 70s to the lower 100s today. It won't take much to feel like 110 or 115 degrees Sunday afternoon. An extreme heat warning continues until 9 p.m. tonight, though a bit more of a breeze today will try to help in the slightest way. From the 10-11 Severe Weather Center, I'm meteorologist Jessica Blum.
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15: 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Wham, bam, thank you, ma'am. The dunk by JPJ, Huskers up a deuce.
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0: I'm Bill Hemmer, and these are the most impactful moments in American history. Can you put a price on treason? Robert Hansen could. 1.4 million. When Hansen joined the FBI, he took an oath, swearing to defend the U.S. Constitution against all enemies. Beginning in 1979, Hansen would spend the next 22 years of his career as a Soviet spy. While operating within the FBI's Soviet counterintelligence program, Hansen supplied Moscow with some of America's most sensitive secrets. And on February 18, 2001, the deception was brought to an end. A cold day in Virginia's Foxstone Park, beneath a wooden bridge, Hansen dropped a garbage bag filled with classified materials. And with that, Robert Hansen was caught red-handed. For more, go to foxnewspodcast.com. I'm Bill Hemmer, Fox News.
1: A dog? 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A dog? I'm not. With me, you see the world again.
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0: required.
1: I'm Bill Hemmer, and these are the most impactful moments in American history. February 23rd, 1846, the people of Philadelphia gather together to celebrate the birthday of the nation's first president, George Washington. As in previous years, the president's birth was celebrated by ringing the Liberty Bell, which by most accounts was one of the bells rung on July 4th, 1776, to celebrate the signing of the Declaration of Independence. Over the years, the bell was rung to signify celebrations, protests, and revolution. These monumental moments left indelible marks on the bell, both figuratively and literally. But it was during this historic celebration that the crack deepened and the bell was silenced for good. Despite its fracture, the Liberty Bell became a symbol of American independence, proving you don't need a perfect bell to let freedom ring.
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0: good if you believe something that's pretty basic. Women's sports should be played by women.
1: And I think Clay doesn't hate the fact that she's like a leggy blonde who, you know, just saying.
0: Look, I will say this.
1: Clay calls balls and strikes, and he doesn't hate that she's not ugly. I'm here
0: cosmetics
1: observing, just
0: matters.
1: Like the rest of you.
0: The AOC may get elected president, sadly, may be a Democrat nominee, and has a political career largely, I think, because she's an attractive politician. JFK back in the day did, too. I think the fact that Sophie Cunningham is an attractive blonde certainly increases her appeal. But the fact that she's sane and normal, I think, is going to take it to a totally different level. And, Buck, look, I think a big part of this is people want to have role models in athletics for their daughters. And there's a lot of dads out there listening to us right now, and a lot of granddads out there listening to us right now, moms and grandmas, too, that are taking their little girls at 5 years old up early in the morning to go swim or to go play soccer or to go play softball or whatever the sport they're pursuing is. It's a lot of effort. My son, my 15-year-old, is playing football right now. He has to be at the school every morning for practice at 6 a.m. right now. My wife is getting up super early to get him there. If he's competing against people who are cheating, then I think that is a significant deal. If I had a daughter and there was some boy showing up dominating in the sport, I'm going to be honest with you, I would lose my mind. The fact that this has been allowed to happen anywhere is bonkers to me.
1: Totally agree on that.
0: And they want a role model, and now they got one. And I think what you'll see is when you are brave enough to speak truth, other people follow once you have taken the slings and arrows of condemnation for being willing to say it. So good for her.
2: Looking for normal in a crazy world? Clay and Buck have your back.
1: According to the FBI, a break-in occurs every 26 seconds on average nationwide. 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
1: I'm Bill Hemmer, and these are the most impactful moments in American history. In 1887, 20-year-old Ann Sullivan arrived in Tuscumbia, Alabama, with a daunting task ahead of her. It was at the Ivy Green Estate that she was to teach a girl whom others could not reach. Her name, Helen Keller. As an infant, a severe infection robbed Helen of her sight and hearing, leaving her alone in a dark and silent world. For weeks, Anne tried to introduce language to Helen by tracing words, milk, drink, mug, onto Helen's hand. But finally, one word clicked. Anne wrote water on Helen's palm and poured cool water over Helen's hands. In that moment, Helen had the keys to unlock the barrier of language before her and change the way the world approached disabilities in education. For more, go to foxnewspodcast.com. I'm Bill Hemmer, Fox News.

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1: My son was a big hockey fan. We were following the U.S. team. Nobody thought they'd win against the Russians. I was working the toll booth that night, and I had the radio on.
2: The Americans are controlling the puck.
1: Cars coming through, one after another, and I'm listening.
2: They could do it. They could do it.
1: And I'm thinking, we might actually do this.
2: Do you believe in miracles? Yes!
1: I just started jumping up and down in the booth. People had it on in their car. They're cheering. I'm cheering. Driver drops his money. I waved him through anyway. Picked it up later. You know, it felt like the whole country was in that booth with me.
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0: I'm Bill Hemmer, and these are the most impactful moments in American history. Controversial at large, but revered by the black community, Malcolm X became a civil rights icon due to his articulation of African-American struggles and his unapologetic advocacy for black empowerment. Though once a spokesman for the Nation of Islam, Malcolm X had grown disillusioned with the organization's leadership and evolved his own views on race before ultimately parting ways from the group. On February 21st, 1965, Malcolm X stood before a crowd at Harlem's Audubon Ballroom. Then, shots echoed, onlookers screamed. Malcolm X was killed by three men, all members of the Nation of Islam. The assassination did not kill his message, nor did it silence his voice. In death, Malcolm X was immortalized as a symbol of pride and radical courage for generations to come. I'm Bill Hemmer, Fox News.
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5: I'm Bill Hemmer, and these are the most impactful moments in American history. It was the summer of 1969. And on a dairy farm in upstate New York, a sea of people gathered together for 3 days of peace and music. The Woodstock Music Art Fair was a miraculous success born out of chaos. The tiny town of Bethel had gotten ready for 50,000 attendees, but instead, they were greeted by 400,000 individuals from all over America. Independent artists like Carlos Santana became household names. Others like Janis Joplin, The Who, Jimi Hendrix, and the Grateful Dead cemented themselves as rock icons. The festival was a snapshot of the free-spirited optimism that captivated America's youth and proved that music can be a powerful vessel for change. For more, go to foxnewspodcast.com. I'm Bill Hemmer, Fox News.
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10: All right, Buck, this ties in well with what we were just discussing. Headline story in the New York Times. Where is the first primary of the 2028 Democrat cycle going to be? It has already turned into an identity politics battle. Quote from the South Carolina Democrat Party chair. If Nevada gets elevated over South Carolina, it would be because of their Latino vote. So you would then be telling black voters you matter less than brown voters. And I refuse to believe that our party wants to send any type of message like that.
11: Very interesting. But also then isn't the converse or the opposite true, whereby if you give the early, if you have it in South Carolina, you're saying that black voters in the primary should have a more important voice than Latino Democrat voters. I mean, right? Isn't that, doesn't the argument cut both ways?
10: Yes. I think underlying all of this is they moved, remember, South Carolina jumped ahead of Iowa and New Hampshire because Joe Biden had always done awful there, and he wanted to protect himself in the 2024 primary. Kamala, if they start off in the South, Kamala's going to be the nominee. I really do believe this because black voters, particularly black women, are going to show up. She's going to run the most identity politics campaign you've ever seen.
4: Level up your brain. 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
14: I'm Roger Sternbriller, and police shot and killed a man they say was behind a deadly vehicle attack at a Pride event this weekend.
15: He's been identified by police as 21-year-old Abdul B, a German citizen born in the country but has family ties to Lebanon. He's known by police after committing other crimes in the past.
14: Fox's Rebecca Castor says this appears to be an Islamic terrorist attack. One person died. 29 others were hurt. The U.S. pausing its attacks on Iran for a second day, saying they hope for a settlement. But Democratic Arizona Senator Mark Kelly says the White House didn't know what it was doing from the start.
16: This was about regime change. Then it became about nuclear weapons, then about ballistic missiles, then about the Navy. They are flailing here.
14: Kelly on NBC's Meet the Press. 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
17: In the midst of another scorcher this Sunday, as afternoon heat index ratings are up around 110 to 120 degrees. An extreme heat warning will continue until 9 p.m. tonight. Mainly sunny skies may turn partly cloudy with storm chances to our north later this evening, but then we'll gear up for one more afternoon with highs near 100 degrees, then step down to more normal temperatures in the lower 90s by Tuesday. From the 1011 Severe Weather Center, I'm meteorologist Jessica Blum.
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8: Welcome back in. Clay and Buck finishing up the program here. We appreciate all of you hanging out with us. We've got a couple of talkbacks here. Did anybody check the transcript? Did I truly get Wizard of Oz and Gone with the Wind mixed up? Around the same year they came out, didn't they? 1939, I believe, for Gone with the Wind. And I think Wizard of Oz was somewhere around that same element. Here's a trivia question for you, Buck. Everybody forgets how incredible color was being added to films. Wizard of Oz was one of the very first films. Remember, in Kansas, everything is in black and white, and then it turns into color when they get to Oz. Also, and I don't know how many people out there have seen The Wizard of Oz. Evidently, have you heard about this book? It was digitally remastered and has been selling out the Sphere in Las Vegas. They have a brand new rendering of the film that has been digitally remastered, I think would be the way that you would describe it. And it is, frankly, pretty incredible, I'm told. My wife went to the Sphere to go see No Doubt. I haven't ever been in there to see a performance, but I've heard it's really good. Lynn in California, what you got for us?
9: Folks are looking at this exhibit, this white supremacy exhibit in the Smithsonian all wrong. It's actually an exhibit showing that whiteness is supreme, that all of these traits that are used by whiteness are to be admired. They are the basis of civilization. And even the gal who testified for the Smithsonian, she followed those rules during the hearing. And I'm sure the Smithsonian follows those rules in its administration.
8: Thank you for the call. Look, I think, again, it's an insult to everyone to be able to take over things that are universally applicable. If you missed it earlier in the show, things that are universally applicable for having success, being polite, timely, deferring benefits, waiting. That's that great study, Buck, which is one of the most powerful studies out there, that one of the best predictors for how someone will succeed in life, I'm sure you've seen it, it's really, really fascinating, is if you can just get people to wait to eat a marshmallow. They did this great study, and it's very funny, for I think it was two-year-old kids, and they told them, hey, if you can wait a certain amount of time, you will be able to eat two marshmallows instead of one, and they recorded the kids. And the kids are also excited to be able to eat the marshmallow. And then they followed the kids later in life. and they found that the kids who could defer gratitude, defer pleasure, were far more successful later in life just based on at 2 years old. Can you wait? You'll get a much better reward. But the kids who immediately ate the marshmallow later in life, 20, 30 years later, they had infinitely
4: you could call
8: less
4: it delayed
8: outcome.
4: Gratification or yes. impulse control. Same basic concept, but it's a very powerful thing, and it's very real in life.
8: Buck. Randy in Birmingham, this is you. He's calling you out. Randy, you think you have found a historical error on the program. Fire away.
10: Okay, so you said last week the Rosenberg lady was the first woman executed. She was giving away secrets about the nuclear program in the United States to Russia. But in fact, in 1865, July 7th, the lady who ran the boarding house at which the Lincoln conspirators stayed was hung. He was hung.
8: Am I correct? By the way, I'm going to nerd out here. Not to be annoying.
4: She was hanged. She was not hung. But I think he might be correct on the history here. What?
8: Am I correct that her name was Mary Surratt? I'm not sure if you pronounced the last name correctly. Is that her name?
10: I could not remember her name.
8: Okay.
4: Was she the first ever? By the way, sir, great history call.
8: Great correction.
4: I'll take this one, and I'm glad you're informing everyone. I couldn't think of another woman who had been executed in America. Certainly in the 20th century, I don't think there has been one. She's the only woman ever executed for espionage or treason. For espionage, I should say, because maybe this other woman was treason. What do they execute the boarding house person for?
8: First of all, thank you for the call. I was right. So there's a great book about the pursuit of John Wilkes Booth in the wake of his assassination of Abraham Lincoln that if you're really interested in that era, team, look up what the name of that was. It's really good. It's a multi-week, if I remember correctly, pursuit of John Wilkes Booth because he got out of Washington, D.C. before they could shut down the city in the week of the assassination. He's right, July 7th, 1865, Buck, frequently called the first woman executed by the U.S. federal government. She was convicted as a conspirator in the assassination of President Abraham Lincoln and hanged alongside three others. Multiple historical sources highlight this. Pre-1776, there were women who were executed in the colonies, but that was under British rule. And I guess, obviously, in Salem, there would have been a lot of women that were hanged back in the day as witches during that
4: 18
8: era.
4: Women, 18 women have been executed since 1976. Interesting. It's very rare, obviously, compared to men overall. 576 documented executions of women from 1632 until present, basically. That's a lot more than I thought, actually. Wow.
8: Here's the answer according to Grok, Buck. Jane Champion was in 1632 the first woman executed in the territory that became the United States. She was hanged in colonial Jamestown, Virginia, for concealing the death of her illegitimate child, a capital offense at the time under English common law, and decades before the American Revolution, 130 years for the American Revolution. Eileen in Cincinnati, fire away.
11: Hi, Clay and Buck. I love your show. Keep up the good work. Clay, you definitely said Gone with the Wind. I noted it mentally when you said it, but don't beat yourself up. It's an innocent mistake, Clay. Keep up the good work.
8: Eileen's got my back, Buck. Yep, I appreciate it, Eileen. Yes. Well, look, we have covered a lot of ground today. We've given people some historical data. And that book, I'm going to look up the book, Buck. You talk for a sec here, because I do want to give a shout-out on that book. It is really, really, Manhunt, The 12-Day Chase for Lincoln's Killer by James Swanson. Really well done, interesting look at that era.
4: So I knew it was very, very few. If you're talking, and I was, just to be clear, I was talking about, like, United States federal government cases. Like, I'm not including Jamestown Colony, and I mean, that's a whole lot, Salem witch trials is a whole other thing. That's a whole other era and other category. But if you're talking about the federal government of the United States, four women have been executed by the federal government. So it's Mary Surratt, hanged in Washington, D.C., for conspiracy in the assassination of Abraham Lincoln. Ethel Rosenberg, electric chair, ouch, at Sing Sing Prison in 1953. Bonnie Brown Heady, executed by gas chamber in Missouri for the kidnapping and murder of a six-year-old boy. And then in 2021, Lisa Montgomery, lethal injection in Indiana for kidnapping, resulting in death. So four women by the federal government, I believe, in total.
8: By the way, Buck, here's a little bit of history as we finish the show. On the night that Lincoln was assassinated, they tried to wipe out the entire government. A lot of people don't know this. They were trying to kill the vice president. They showed up and tried to stab Seward to death. The conspiracy surrounding this was to wipe out the entire government. A lot of people don't study that. The book, 12-Day Hunt, Manhunt, really good one. Check it out.
12: Common sense never sounded so good. Clay and Buck owning the airwaves.
4: It's 2 o'clock in the morning. Your family's asleep. 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
16: Big storms are heading this way.
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19: Gusty winds.
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16: 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Plus delays, alternate routes, and ETAs on your ride home. 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
27: The suspect is dead. I'm Roger Stern, Fox News. Police in Berlin have shot and killed the man they believe drove a van into a Pride event yesterday. killing one person and injuring 29 others.
17: German officials say all the evidence points to this being an Islamist terrorist attack because the suspect is a known radicalized member in Islamic circles. He's been identified by police as 21-year-old Abdul B, a German citizen born in the country but has family ties to Lebanon. He's known by police after committing other crimes in the past. Authorities didn't share what those were. Police believe Abdul was driving a white van that drove into a crowd near Berlin's massive Pride Festival Saturday night.
27: Fox's Rebecca Gaster. The U.S. military says it's holding off on more strikes against Iran. At least for now, here's Fox's Madeline Rivera.
18: The U.S. says for now they do want to give diplomacy some room to breathe. And to that point, Iran and Oman held talks in Tehran over the past couple of days. And the conversation revolved mainly around the Strait of Hormuz. A spokesperson for Iran's foreign ministry says there was tangible progress made, but that negotiations will continue. The pause comes as the New York Times reports there are concerns that an escalation would further deplete the Pentagon's stockpile of interceptors and munitions. U.N. Ambassador Mike Waltz is dismissing the report, saying the U.S. remains locked and loaded, and that more assets are moving into the region.
27: Meanwhile, Saudi Arabia and the Iran-backed Houthis are trading attacks after the Houthis targeted Saudi ships moving through the Red Sea. President Trump has warned he would hold Iran responsible and inflict major military punishment if the Houthis were to continue their attacks. Democrats say the White House doesn't know what it's doing and has mishandled this situation from the very start. 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
34: In the midst of another scorcher this Sunday, this afternoon, heat index ratings are up around 110 to 120 degrees. An extreme heat warning will continue until 9 p.m. tonight. Only sunny skies may turn partly cloudy with storm chances toward north later this evening. Then we gear up for one more afternoon with highs near 100 degrees and step down to more normal temperatures in the lower 90s by Tuesday. From the 10-11 Severe Weather Center, I'm meteorologist Jessica Blum.
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41: 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Jeff, thanks so much for jumping on today, man. Looking forward to today's show.
1: Yeah, it should be good.
41: All right. Well, we're going to start off talking about mom and dad. All right. We're going to start talking about, you know, about your parents, whatever that situation looked like for anybody growing up. You probably had a picture in your head. You worked for one company, you collected a pension, signed up for Social Security, boom, you're retired, enjoy the good life. Mm-hmm. But that model, yeah, I heard you chuckle there, Jeff. That model is gone. I want to talk about what changed, why it matters, and why a modern retirement plan is so important. So let's start things off with a big question. How different is today's retirement landscape from what it looked like just one generation ago?
1: Yeah, many of those people working back then, they were getting a pension. So it was kind of like, if you think about the employer's commitment to their employees, like they were very committed. They're putting money away for their employees' retirement that's going to pay them once they retire. So now that's kind of changed, where they went from a pension to the 401k. 401k is still a great thing, but it shifts that responsibility from, or that commitment from, the employer to the employee. So now you got to put the money in. Now, most employers, they match. So if you put in 6%, maybe you get 4%, or you put in 5%, you get 5%, whatever the match is for your company. So there is still some commitment there from the employer, but there's some personal responsibility there too, where you've got to fund your own retirement. What's happened is, you know, the employer was committed to the employee, so the employee was committed back. Once that shifted, you know, a lot of people change jobs a lot because, like I said, most employers match on their 401k. So it's not something that's keeping you there, keeping you at that one employer for your whole working career. You know, people are moving around. Maybe it's better benefits, or it's better pay, or better work environment. You know, I think a lot of people dealt with some not very fun work environments probably, just because they had that pension. You know, again, the employer was committed to them and to their retirement. So that's changed quite a bit over the years.
41: So, Jeff, sometimes my job, I feel like, is to ask the dumb questions. And to me, I want to ask this question, but I also feel like it might be a little bit dumb. But because so many people now don't have a pension, there's probably a lot of people that's a foreign concept to them. And the pension really was the centerpiece of that model that you were just talking about. What did the pension actually provide for many people just one generation ago that only a handful have now?
1: Yeah, so a pension is essentially providing a guaranteed income stream. And you had different options. You could do, you know, a 10-year certain, which means they'll pay you for 10 years after you retire once you turn it on. There's life, so they'll pay you for the rest of your life as long as you live. Now, if you die, it ends. There's nothing left over. You could do joint and survivor. So it'd be for the life of the employee and their spouse for as long as both of them live. So that was really nice. The nice thing now is you can still acquire a pension. So you could still set that up for yourself. And if you're married, you could set it up for the husband and wife, but you have to fund it. So if you had, let's say you had $1 million saved for retirement and you needed, I don't know, $20,000 a year to live on, you could put, let's say you could put $300,000 of that million into an investment vehicle that would then spin off $20,000 a year in income for the rest of your life. So that's an option today. And you can do that joint. The other benefit of that type of, this is a index annuity is what I'm talking about. The benefit of that is compared to the old pensions is if you die and you haven't taken all your money out, there's still money left over. Typically it's a lump sum death benefit to your beneficiaries. So you kind of get to have your cake and eat it too. Where it's, you know, $20,000 a year, there's $150,000 left over when you're both gone, that goes to your beneficiaries. Where the pension, again, you both pass away, that income stream stops.
41: Yeah, I mean, and like I said, I kind of feel like it's a dumb question, but I mean, for a lot of people listening, you know, younger generations, they're like, a pension is a foreign word to them. It's Greek to them. For anybody just joining us, we're talking about why the retirement plan your parents followed just doesn't work the same way anymore. There's no pension. And to be quite honest, Jeff, there's a lot more debt nowadays. I think there's and healthcare costs. I mean, my goodness. And the key thing to remember, it's really not about panic. It's about updating the plan to match reality. And as Jeff said, you can create your own pension. They, you know, the team at Stonebridge has a variety of different ways for you to do that and create that pension that your folks and their folks had for so many years in their retirement. And you can begin that process today at StonebridgeIWM.com or just give them a call, set up a meeting, set up a visit, you know, it's just a conversation at any one of the locations in Kearney, Omaha, Grand Island, or Lincoln at 866-295-5146. That's 866-295-5146. So I'm sure for many folks, you know, they've got the idea that Social Security was going to be the foundation of retirement income. Is that another story of yesteryear as well, Jeff?
1: You know, it's getting there. You know, I don't know that it's there today where it's going to go away. You know, if you're retiring in, you know, 2 years or something like that, I don't have the crystal ball, unfortunately, that says this is what's going to happen with Social Security. But what I do know is, you know, over the years, they put more and more responsibility on the individual, right? We used to have a pension so that, like I said, the employer would fund your retirement, essentially. And then they created the 401k, so shifting that to the individual. And we had Social Security. Well, if there's not enough money in Social Security, the problem is there's not enough workers to fund it, right? So I think back when it started, I can't remember the exact numbers, but I think it was like 30 workers for every recipient. Now I think it's three workers for every recipient. So, you know, if you're getting, you know, $3,000 a month in Social Security, those three that are working for you, they better be making a pretty good income to pay that much in. That's a huge weight on the system. You know, we just don't have as much, that baby boomer generation is huge, and there's not enough workers coming up to fulfill that. So like I said, I mean, more responsibility is being shifted to the individual. What that means is you need to save for your own retirement. You know, if you need to be saving at least 15% of your paycheck for your future. And, you know, retirement is honestly kind of a newer deal with these pensions of the past. Historically, they're fairly new. But if you have the desire to retire someday, you're going to need to save and fund your own retirement. The other thing is the day could come where you can't work. So for, you know, some of my farmer listeners that, you know, they farm forever, you know, the day will come or probably that you can't farm anymore or that you can't go to work anymore. So we need to have a plan.
41: You know, and Jeff, we've talked about this in the past in terms of the fact that, you know, especially for the ag families that you work with, and there's so many of them out there where, hey, you know, that work week that is 24/7, all of a sudden now, actually, it doesn't disappear overnight, but it goes down to a 40-hour work week. Or, hey, you know, my body can only handle 20. And I want to talk about that in terms of health as well, because not just farmers, but everybody, healthcare, the costs are, you know, we talk about inflation all the time, just as a broad term, but the inflation when it comes to healthcare, and also the fact that combined with the fact that people are living longer, is an increased burden on retirees as well, I'm sure.
1: Yeah, it's a huge expense. You know, we talk about the biggest expenses in retirement or our taxes and healthcare. I had a gal in my office, and unfortunately, her father is going to a memory care facility, and she's looking at $11,000 a month.
41: Oh my gosh.
1: So, I mean, it's very expensive. Wow. That can crack that nest egg rather quickly. So, and I mean, even on the insurance side, most people don't want to pay enough in premium to cover $11,000 a month. So typically when people buy long-term care insurance, which is what is going to cover that, they're transferring some of the risk to the insurance company. We're not covering $11,000 because you're still going to have, you know, if you've saved for retirement, you have some assets that could hopefully produce some income for you to cover that expense. You have Social Security, you have other things that can help supplement that. But I want to transfer a bulk of that to the insurance company because, like I said, it's very expensive and it's not growing at 3% a year either. You know, the healthcare inflation is significant. So it's really, really important to have a plan for long-term care.
41: You know, and when you mentioned that, I mean, healthcare and long-term care, they, you know, for a lot of people, they're grouped together, but those are two very different expenses that, I mean, you mentioned $11,000 a month. My goodness. That is definitely something that anybody out there, if that's the situation that happens, unfortunately, in retirement, that's something that you want to plan for now rather than later. 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
41: Welcome back to the Retirement Compass Radio Show. I'm Mike Bauer, joined today by Jeff Gove, co-founder and financial advisor, and Tim Kohalnick, co-founder and financial advisor of Stonebridge Wealth Systems, conveniently located all over Nebraska, Kearney, Lincoln, Grand Island, and Omaha. And gentlemen, let's jump in and let's break down some real tactics that really wealthy family use to manage their money. It's probably a level above what most financial planning relationships exist at. Most people probably don't even know exist. There's this thing called the family office, and essentially it's a private team that ultra high net worth families set up to coordinate investments and taxes and estate planning and insurance and so on and so forth. And let's talk about some of the tactics that are used there, things that we can learn from the obscenely wealthy and apply them to our lives. So, Jeff, we'll start off. Let me ask you, what separates how, you know, obscenely wealthy families think about money versus, you know, the rest of us?
1: Well, I think, I mean, it's number one, it's the people they surround themselves with. Like you just mentioned the family office, you know, having someone handle all of their financial affairs to make sure that you're efficient from a tax perspective, from a legacy perspective. If you have a high net worth, making sure that, your kids don't pay too much in taxes or more in taxes than they need to when you're gone. Trying to keep that wealth intact instead of blowing through it. A lot of different things, but a lot of those things, I mean, you don't have to have an ultra high net worth, you know, to implement some of the things that they're doing.

0: about one of the things that I'm sure that they do, which is make sure that things are taken out in the right sequence in terms of retirement. Withdrawal sequencing at a tactical level, how does that work and what can we learn from this family office that most of us probably don't have?
1: A lot of people just use what's called the standard withdrawal sequence. They assume I'll tap into my taxable bucket first, then my tax deferred, and I'll save the tax free for later, which I guess, you know, if you just want to use a rule of thumb or TikTok for your financial plan, that's one way to go. The difference, I think, between that and a family office is the family office isn't looking at what's right in front of them, just the tip of their nose. You know, when you think about how companies plan, like big multinational corporations, they don't plan based off what they think is going to happen in the next month, 3 months, 6 months, 12 months, 18 months. It's forward looking. So if they're going to decide whether or not they're going to buy or lease a piece of equipment, they're going to get to look at the useful life and do some sort of discounted cash flow analysis and figure out, does it make sense for us to own this thing, or should we just borrow it, so to speak? But the useful life, this could be multiple years. It could be decades for some of this equipment. And so the family office works a lot more like the finance department of a big corporation. Works a lot more like the finance department of a big corporation in that it's a team, you know. So like we have a team here at Stonebridge of multiple advisors. Usually if you have a meeting with us, there's going to be more than one advisor in the meeting, because there's a lot of things that really need to be different aspects of your plan that need to be analyzed versus just doing financial product sales, which is why, you know, a lot of places are just a one man shop, because if all you're getting is a mutual fund, a life insurance policy, an annuity, and some ETFs, without any tactical strategy on how it's all supposed to work together to coordinate income, investment, tax, healthcare, and legacy, you probably don't need really that more team approach. But when you think about that sequence of withdrawal, sometimes it makes sense to use that standard approach, taxable, tax deferred, tax free. But there's other times a blended approach can make more sense. And in the software we use, that's what I was pulling up here, Mike, is we use Right Capital is what it's called. And there's a lot of different variations of what Right Capital can do for folks. But we can actually test this. We can model and adjust to see what makes the most sense for you. So we can go to our tax planning tab, so to speak, and we can say, you know what, does it make sense to use that standard withdrawal? Or maybe there's some other tax strategies that would actually add more value to our overall plan. And so when I'm in here, I can say I could do like a pro rata type approach where we take a little bit out of each one. We could flip it and do tax deferred first. We could do tax free first. Let me give a real world application just real quick, because I think examples help folks conceptualize this, especially if they're driving down the road and listening to this. Let's say that somebody needs to withdraw $50,000. Okay. Well, if the majority of their money is tax deferred, they might not have $50,000 in the emergency fund. So we might be tapping in a good portion of this into that tax deferred bucket. The problem is, if they need 50 of tax deferred dollars, can they withdraw 50? No, they can't, because they're going to have a tax bill. So they might have to take, you know, 65,000 or 64,000 or 63,000, whatever it ends up being, it's more. Well, when I'm doing planning with a family, I'm looking at, okay, what are the downstream effects? So if I take this 63,000, how much additional Social Security is going to be taxable? How much of a capital gain that was taxed at zero is now going to get pushed in the 15% tax bracket? How much of their income is now going to be phased out for a portion of the One Big Beautiful Bill Act temporary 65 plus additional senior deduction? How much is now going to be pushed into an environment maybe where there's net investment income tax, which would be this additional ACA Obamacare type tax? And how much is now going to be subject to an income related monthly adjustment amount, because now they went over by one penny of the first IRMA tier, and now they're going to pay more for Medicare? Well, just using a rule of thumb, because gosh darn it, this is the way that we're told to do it, doesn't make any sense. You have to be able to adapt to the environment you're in. And so when I look at a situation like that, I might say, look, folks, we'll take like 30,000 or 40,000 of the tax deferred bucket, but we're taking the rest from somewhere else. Whether that's the taxable bucket, because they have some savings, and I say, well, we'll replenish that bucket next year after the first of the year. So are all of those levels reset, and we don't have that same IRMA, provisional income, you know, capital gain type of cliff that we're being pushed up against? Or maybe we even tap into Roth if that's what makes the most sense. But those little things matter because, you know, small inefficiencies compound over time. And if you're not paying attention to the little things, I think

0: president said, you know, a small hole sink a great ship or something like that, right?
1: I think I have heard that. And sure, let's attribute it to a president. Maybe I'll Google it later and we'll find out exactly. But for anybody who's just jumping in the car, we're talking about the tactics that wealthy families use, whether it's tax location. Tim was just talking about withdrawal sequencing and making sure that you're taking into account, as he said, the downstream effects of every action that you're taking from a financial standpoint. You know, none of these approaches require millions and millions of dollars. They just require somebody like the team at Stonebridge Wealth Systems coordinating the whole picture. That's exactly what they do for families all across Nebraska. And you can reach them, set up that complimentary first visit, 866-295-5146. Have your calendar ready because you're going to get right on their calendar at 866-295-5146. Offices in Omaha, Grand Island, Lincoln, and Kearney. And they're always online at StonebridgeIWM.com. All right. So, Jeff, when we talk about, you know, different elements of retirement, life insurance is one of them. And family offices, or the extremely wealthy, often use life insurance in a different way than we generally think of it. How does that work out for families that use that as kind of as a different option than the way that most people are probably thinking right now?
2: Yeah, a lot of people that we meet with, you know, life insurance is kind of a dirty word. It's like it covers the, you know, income replacement, for example. So while I'm working, we haven't saved well yet. I just read a book on the Rockefellers, and it was comparing the Rockefellers to the Vanderbilts. So two very wealthy families historically. The Vanderbilts today, they don't have a ton of money. You know, it's still a big name, but they spent all of their wealth. The Rockefellers, they utilized things like life insurance in a smart way. Real quickly, they essentially have a trust set up for their family. When a new baby is born, they buy life insurance on that. The trust buys life insurance on that baby. When that child, or hopefully adult, eventually passes away, that goes back and replenishes everything that individual took out of the trust over time. So they're utilizing that to utilizing life insurance to replace, you know, all the income that was taken out. When they borrow money, they borrow from the trust. So, I mean, there's a system that was put in place that's allowed them to preserve all of that wealth compared to, again, to the Vanderbilts that it was more, we're going to spend. Everybody get a job. We'll take money out of the trust, and they've essentially depleted it.
1: That's really interesting. Using life insurance as kind of a long-term wealth transfer. For anybody just tuning in, during this segment, we've gone over some of the tactics wealthy families can use to manage taxes, liquidity, you know, sequencing in the right order. And that's an interesting angle as well. Long-term wealth transfer, using a life insurance policy as a way to do that, to create and continue generational wealth. 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
5: 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Looking. Skip pass right side Bear out to Bohannon. Shot is blocked. The God of Thunder, Thor Bjarnason, with the block. Nebraska takes the ball game in overtime.
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0: Carmen Roberts, the suspect in the deadly Berlin Pride attack, is dead. German authorities say that police shot and killed 21-year-old Abdul Balut after a nearly 24-hour manhunt. Police say that he drove a van into a crowd, killing one person and injuring 29 in what they believe was an Islamic extremist attack. Fighting between the U.S. and Iran remains on pause as President Trump gives negotiators some space. U.N. Ambassador Mike Walls tells Fox News.
1: He's giving it a little bit of room. We've had both Iman and Iran and a number of our other negotiators engaged at every level, from the most senior levels all the way down to the technical level over the past few weeks and particularly in the past few days.
0: Meantime, the truce in Yemen is falling apart with the Houthis and Saudis trading blows. 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
3: In the midst of another scorcher this Sunday, as afternoon heat index ratings are up around 110 to 120 degrees. An extreme heat warning will continue until 9 p.m. tonight. Mainly sunny skies may turn partly cloudy with storm chances to our north later this evening, but then we'll gear up for one more afternoon with highs near 100 degrees, then step down to more normal temperatures in the lower 90s by Tuesday. From the 1011 Severe Weather Center, I'm meteorologist Jessica Blum.
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0: Thanks so much for listening to the Retirement Compass Radio Show. I'm Mike Bauer, and happy to be joined by the co-founders of Stonebridge Wealth Systems, Tim Kohalnik and Jeff Gove, both financial advisors as well. And they're serving families all over Nebraska, in Omaha, Grand Island, Lincoln, and Kearney. That's where the offices are located, but you can always find them online at stonebridgeiwm.com. And, you know, for many of the farm families listening, for the ag families that you work with, Jeff, I'm sure there's a question that keeps a lot of them up at night, which is, how do they treat their kids fairly when one of them's out there every single day running the operation and the others, they built their lives somewhere else? They've moved on, you know, maybe they went to college and they got a job, you know, halfway across the country. So how do you approach when a family says, hey, we've got an off-farm air dilemma, if you will, that I got somebody here, blood, sweat, and tears going into the farm, but also I love my other, you know, child that is living halfway across the country.
1: Mm-hmm. Yeah. I mean, the first step is just having the conversation. You know, by not having the conversation, you're going to create a mess. You know, I mean, it's not something that is fun to think about, you know, the day that you're gone and now it's going to be distributed however you determined, hopefully you determined. I think Tim or Zach had an example over the last few weeks of a family that didn't have a plan at all. The good news is the state of Nebraska has a plan for you. You might not like what that plan looks like, but for your specific question, you know, you've got one kid on the farm that's still farming or helping out, and maybe other kids that have moved away that aren't involved at all in the farm. That's a challenge. You know, we want to keep things fair, but fair isn't always equal, right? We don't have to leave, you know, if you have three kids, it doesn't have to be in thirds. Or if you want it to be the value to be in thirds, it's where we just talked about life insurance, where that could be a great tool to try to equalize the estate. So to the one that's farming, you leave farm ground and maybe some liquidity to pay some expenses. And then the other two, you leave death benefit or the ability for the one that's farming, giving them the ability to buy their siblings out. Sometimes that child that would be farming would buy life insurance on mom and dad. So then when you pass away, they have cash to go buy them. There's a lot of different options and everybody's case is different. You know, if you have health issues, life insurance probably or maybe isn't an option. It might still be, so it might still be worth exploring. But life insurance is a great wealth transfer tool, and it's a tool that's very good at solving this type of a problem.
0: You know, Tim, Jeff just mentioned it. Life insurance as a wealth transfer tool helps solve this problem because obviously land is illiquid. It's not, you know, off-farm siblings can, you know, potentially inherit an asset they can't use if they're living halfway across the country. And the first thing he said, though, is have a conversation. So when looking at this, I'm sure that this is a place, Tim, where relationships can take real damage, but not necessarily because of greed, but because there wasn't a plan in the first place.
2: It's true. And like the thing of it is, like, I got family that's going through this right now, and it's tough because, yeah, they might live 4 hours away, 6 hours away, and not really have a connection to the farm. And what I tell people is there's three reasons why people are motivated to do about anything, because they love somebody, something, or what the thing can do for them. And as future generations, if you want to keep this land in the family, but you want to be fair, so you're leaving, you know, land to all of the different heirs, even the ones that aren't connected to the farm at all. Well, the somebody, when you die, the somebody's gone. The something they don't have a connection to, but I promise you they know what it can do for them financially. So you have to really think through this. You can't just say everybody gets an equal share and all of a sudden, you know, you're gone and there wasn't any communication. It can be a real mess. I know we're out of time, but this is something that we work with on a regular basis. I really encourage folks who are going through this, or this is coming down the around the bend at some point in time, give our office a call today.
0: And you can do that at 866-295-5146. That's 866-295-5146. 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
0: 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And Tim, when we talk about beneficiary designations, how does that process go? Because I mean, is it as easy as checking a box? I mean, I know I've gone through when my daughter was born, I updated some stuff. I went through the online portals, but you know, having the presence of mind to know that that's something that you've got to do, it sounds like it can be an easy thing to do where you don't have to involve lawyers and estate and trust and all that stuff.
2: Yeah, it's the cheapest way to do it, both now and later. Like, there's some things with estate planning that they're cheaper to set up, more expensive to use. Some are more expensive to set up, but they're cheaper to use. Like in the state of Nebraska, there's like five things that probably not specific advice. There's like five things when somebody passes away that an attorney is going to have to do to help you settle the estate, right? And if you have a will, that there's five. And if you have a trust, maybe there's a couple less, but one or two less. But there's five, let's say three to five main things that are going to have to happen. You know, they'll open the estate account and then they're going to have to close it on the other end. And then in the middle are some different things with accounting and inventorying different assets because we have an inheritance tax here in Nebraska. But that's going to happen whether you have a will or a trust. So for most people, you get 10 years and you have to have it cashed out. Well, let's say that you have a trust that you set up back in 2012. And you feel like you have a vulnerable beneficiary and you don't want them. It's maybe a spendthrift type of issue where you're worried they're just going to blow all the money. So what does Ed Slott say? He's like, why do you need a trust? Because you don't trust, you know. So we don't trust this person because they're going to blow all the money. So we say that, hey, they can get the income from the trust, but nothing more unless the trustee, who is somebody I do feel is responsible, deems it, you know, a necessary and reasonable distribution to send this additional amount for something like their health, education, or some sort of maintenance and support type of need. Okay, so they get the income. So it's what we call a conduit trust. The income flows in, it goes out because we don't want to pay taxes at trust tax rates because we know those are atrocious. Most people think, oh, trust, that means I'm saving taxes. Think again, right? As Lee Corso would say, what would he say?
0: Not so fast, my friend.
2: Thank you. So we've got this trust that we set up in 2012. We think, I did my estate plan, Tim. I'm going to tune you out. I'm going to go over to Yacht Rock here. And they probably already did that, so I'm a little late, right? It's late in the show. They're listening to Yacht Rock, the people that should be listening to me, because they already did their trust 14 years ago. The problem is the rules change, and their trust is now effectively outdated because the SECURE Act, in large part, decimated trust planning when it comes to these retirement accounts. And because at the end of 10 years, there's a massive RMD, when they die at the end of the 10 years, this vulnerable person, right, that they thought they were doing the Hippocratic Oath of finance by, you know, first doing no harm by putting this gob of money in their lap. At the end of 10 years, if it's a conduit trust that says all income gets paid out, what happens at the end of 10 years of that, let's say, $1 million IRA, Jeff?
1: What's left?
2: What happens at the end of the 10 years?
1: It's paid out and you get to pay tax on it. Yeah.
2: It's income, right? It's income. And the trust says income gets paid out. So this person who is terrible with money, who's at Warhorse right now, gets $1 million, right? And that's the end of it. Okay, that's where it stops. It's not going to grandkids. It's not going to the next generation. It's not going to be used for education. It's going to be blown somewhere. And that's why estate planning is not a product you buy. It's a process that you engage with that has to change because life's dynamics, so your plan has to be as well.
0: So let's talk taxes here, Jeff. In terms of updating beneficiary forms and with the estate. How does this all connect to the tax picture with potential financial consequences beyond just where the money goes?
1: I guess one thing that comes to mind specifically is, you know, we have a lot of people that are charitably inclined. So you're going to leave some money to whatever charity, your church, Faith Christian School in Kearney, whatever it is, it doesn't matter. It's 501c3. So when you pass away, you know, money goes to them. You have to make sure you leave the right money. So some people would say, well, I want 25% to go to that charity. And I'm doing that out of my bank account. If you have an IRA, your kid, if you have children or any other person that's going to inherit it, they're going to pay income tax on that. Tim broke that out. You know, they have 10 years essentially to take that money out and they're going to pay income tax on it. You know, I met with somebody just earlier this week that they're taking out 10% of their portfolio every year. But how has the market done the last few years? It's done really well. So that account is actually growing. They're taking out, you know, 10%, which in 10 years that should cover it, but it's not because that account is still growing. So that tax time bomb is growing and growing and growing. We get to that 10th year, whatever's left in there is going to be paid out. So instead, if you're leaving money to charity, leave that money to the charity. They get it out tax-free, right? So the Roth IRA, the brokerage account, that goes to your kids. The IRA money is going to go to the charity. We have some people that are buying life insurance to leave to charity. There's no reason to do that. Buy the life insurance, leave that to your kids, take the IRA, give that to the charity.
0: Yeah, and you don't want to be making, you know, mistakes like that. Absolutely. The team at Stonebridge Wealth Systems can help you avoid those pitfalls. So, Tim, one thing that listeners, you know, chiming in right now, if they want to do a little homework this week, what would you want them to do this week after hearing the segment talking about specifically the beneficiary blind spot?
2: When we do estate planning work, and which is what we coordinate, I don't draft your documents, we coordinate them. I can't tell you how often people don't know, one, what Jeff said. They don't know that their beneficiary forms are actually going to govern where the money goes, not their will or their trust. They're totally blindsided by that. So check your beneficiary forms, find out what they say. If you can't find it or you're relying on the custodian, the firm that the money is held at, that's a mistake. You've got to just draft. All you have to do is draft a new one. Okay. If you can't find the old one, that's fine. Just draft a new one, sign it, date it as of today. And that way your wishes are on file. And again, don't trust, don't rely on the company. You should keep a copy for yourself so you know what the actual beneficiaries are. Keep that with your state documents. That's the best advice I can give you for now.
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0: 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And okay, we're going to get a little weird here, but there's some lessons to be learned. Every so often we talk about athletes, well-known figures, you know, Michael Jackson, Prince. They had massive fortunes that went in the wrong direction in a variety of different ways. But today let's talk about a name that I'm sure will elicit a reaction to everyone listening, O.J. Simpson. Will build his resume as a Hall of Fame running back. He was an acclaimed actor. He was all over commercials, getting you to buy rent cars. And also, you know, kind of did some jail time, a highly publicized criminal trial. But aside from the criminal trial, Jeff, he was also hit. He was found not guilty in criminal, but in civil court was found guilty of a massive civil judgment. He actually never paid it. He passed away years ago. The debt's still unresolved. There's a lot of drama. There's documentaries. There's movies. But for somebody like OJ with an unbelievable amount of wealth at one point in time and every resource available, money, lawyers, advisors, he still ends up financially destroyed aside from, you know, legal stuff and going to jail. But what jumps out at you first from OJ's story from a financial perspective, not a moral one?
1: Yeah, it's not just OJ. What jumps out to me is when we do our estate planning workshop, we put a kind of a board of all of these famous, really wealthy people, and you know, ask what do they have in common, and they're all deceased, and all of them died intestate, meaning, like you said, OJ, he had all the resources in the world, like he could hire the attorneys, he had the best attorneys, and that's how he got off on murder, probably. He had tax people, all of these different people. Same with all of these people that we put up on the board. They all had people like Prince. You know, they all had all of the resources, all of the people, all of the money that they could afford to pay. But those people specifically, they didn't even have a will, you know. So one of the most basic financial documents that really everyone should have, they didn't have. So it doesn't matter how much money you have. You still have the resources to get some of these things done, and you still need these things done. So, you know, the zeros are just, you know, there's more zeros for some of these other people, but it doesn't make it less important for, you know, the everyday person to get some of this stuff done. And like you said, he didn't pay it. So that accrued interest. So it was a much, much bigger. And it says there's $100 million. By the time he passed away. So, and I'm sure they're hitting up his estate for that. So yeah, taking care of some of those obligations, credit cards. You know, I met with a gal yesterday who's got, you know, 20,000 plus in credit cards, and you're paying over 20% probably in interest on that. So getting that stuff knocked out, not pushing some of these financial decisions to the future because the cost compounds by not planning for your retirement and having less time to prepare. You know, there might be simple things that you can do to be better prepared that you could do today, but by putting them off could have less of an impact. So lots of reasons to get a plan done today.
0: You know, for anybody just joining us, it's kind of a weird conversation, but we're talking about OJ's financial story as a cautionary tale, not for the salacious headlines, but what we can actually learn about ignoring problems, maybe relying on one income source. And as you mentioned, Jeff, you know, hey, you've got all the resources, but not having the right structures in place. You know, you mentioned Prince. Prince passed away in 2016 without an estate plan. It took years to divide it up among his siblings. I mean, more recently, the Black Panther, Tim, Chadwick Boseman died without a will in 2020. And, you know, and he ends up going into, you know, that estate goes into probate, and years of legal battles are fought there. For anybody who wants to make sure that you're avoiding that kind of quagmire, you can give the team at Stonebridge Wealth Systems a call. They'll help you figure things out at 866-295-5146. That's 866-295-5146. You can go online to StonebridgeIWM.com. So, Tim, with OJ, that civil, you know, it goes from 33 to over 100, but obviously the judgment didn't sit still. It accrued in interest here. How often do you see that dynamic? As Jeff used the example of, you know, somebody here has credit card debt at $20,000. That's a little bit more relatable than, you know, OJ and legal battles.
2: Yeah, and it is. I think there's a few things to take into consideration here. One, it ties back to our segment on estate planning, because there, like Jeff mentioned, there's all these famous folks who just had a mess of an estate. James Caan, a few years ago when he died, he had all these highfalutin financial advisors. But like, unfortunately, there's a difference between like a financial product salesperson and a financial planner, right? We focus on holistic planning at Stonebridge, and what a lot of these people end up, you know, doing, or the people they're working with, just sell them a bunch of crap that doesn't do them any good. And so he had a complete mess. James Caan, if you remember him from Elf, right? I loved him as an actor. I think he was phenomenal. But his estate was a mess. And unfortunately, it makes our job a little bit more difficult, because when they do finally come in, there's less time. Our time horizon has been compressed. This is crazy. That not only is there plenty of assets there for them to probably retire right now, but they have pensions. They have true pensions, defined benefit plans that they didn't know that they had. We're talking about people that they're in their 70s now or late 60s. And when they were 65, that was the normal retirement age on these pensions. And they don't really go up much after that, right? If at all. And they could have been drawing on them. They could have been retired. But because they were afraid of what they might hear, they put off ever coming in. Well, thank God. Now they're in. Now we can have this conversation. I can say, guys, you're going to get like $1,500 a month for the rest of your lives between your two pensions. Now, I get that $1,500 a month doesn't pay all your bills, but they also get Social Security. And you throw that on top, and all of a sudden, maybe 60 to 70% of their expenses, pre-retirement expenses, are covered from fixed income. And we only need to fill up the next 30% or so from their retirement assets, which is a lot like lighter lift than thinking that, hey, I've got to come up with an extra $18,000 to $20,000 per year for the rest of my life. That's why I encourage folks to dial the number that Mike's going to give you to come in, because you don't know what you don't know. And a lot of times we have this instinctive negative thinking, because it's a lot easier to control people by telling them bad news than good news. So when I'm saying, hey, you might be a lot better off than you know, you think you are, a lot of people's brains are telling them, he's just trying to get me to come in there. I am 100% trying to get you to come in here. If you don't like, don't want, or don't need what we have to offer, you can walk out the door and we'll even unlock it before you get to it. But we can always do it for everybody. The worst thing that can happen is you're going to find out that, like, hey, maybe I'm in a lot better position than I was, or I get a reality check. And sometimes we just need a reality check. But I feel like you're doing yourself a disservice by not finding out the truth of the matter and just putting it off, because you think putting it off means it's not real. It's still there, whether you're, you know, willing to face it or not.
0: I mean, I think that's a great point in terms of the fact that, you know, we, you know, we're just, you know, biologically we're trained to avoid pain and rather than pursue pleasure. But I think, you know, hey, look, if you're out there and you're afraid of the bad news now is way better than bad news later, when it compounds and it snowballs, and that effect is much more dramatic than had you addressed it now. And you mentioned the phone number, 866-295-5146. That is 866-295-5146. You can always go online, stonebridgeiwm.com, schedule a complimentary review. As Tim said, it doesn't cost you anything. You could walk right out the door. You could walk in the door, you know, looking for some clarity. And whether you receive confirmation that what you've got going on works out, or maybe you actually walk out with confidence, I thought I was going to get bad news, and we're in a much better place than we thought we were. Give the team at Stonebridge Wealth Systems a call. 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It could be really good news when you sit down and meet with the team. 866-295-5146. 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

0: from the Momo Pizzeria and Ristorante Studios, we are the voice of Lincoln. 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
1: German police find the van driver. I'm Carmen Roberts, Fox News. The man police believe rammed a van into a Berlin Pride event yesterday is dead. German authorities say that after an intense manhunt that lasted nearly 24 hours, police tracked down and shot and killed 21-year-old Abdul Balut during a confrontation. Prosecutors say that Balut was a German citizen with Lebanese roots and had sought to join the militant Islamic State group. The attack killed one person and injured 29, some of whom were stabbed. In the Middle East, President Trump orders the U.S. military to keep the pause button on as he presses for a peaceful solution to the war. U.S. Ambassador to the UN, Mike Wells, insists the president's always preferred diplomacy, denying reports the U.S. military is running low on ammunition. Fox's Madeline Rivera reports.
2: He's giving talk some space. He's giving it a little bit of room. We've had both Iman and Iran and a number of our other negotiators engaged at every level, from the most senior levels all the way down to the technical level over the past few weeks and particularly in the past few days.
3: UN Ambassador Mike Waltz acknowledged the stockpile has dwindled, but he says that's a problem they inherited from the Biden administration for giving military aid to Ukraine. At the same time, he says the U.S. has what it needs to conduct a military campaign in the Middle East and that they're actually sending more assets to the region. The New York Times, though, reports the president is holding off on strikes, partly because they're dangerously depleting U.S. interceptors and munitions.
1: And Iran says it will hold off on attacks also as long as the U.S. does. Meantime, the Trump administration has moved the names of the latest four U.S. soldiers killed in the war to a new category. They're now listed as killed in fighting that has been dubbed overseas operations. The other 14 are listed as killed in the war. 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
1: Fuel prices have been creeping upward again after the U.S. launched strikes on Iran for the almost 2 weeks. Oil industry analyst Trilby Lundberg of the Lundberg Survey says that prices could go even higher.
8: If we do not have a sudden reversal in what crude oil prices did, then we're going to see maybe another 20 cents at the pump sometime quite soon.
1: The latest round of strikes triggered by Iran's attacks on commercial ships in the Strait of Hormuz came after the downfall of the Memorandum of Understanding. And this as the Iran-backed Houthis launched attacks on Saudi ships in the Red Sea. And President Trump has threatened consequences that would be heavy if those attacks continue. In France, a massive wildfire forces new waves of evacuations.
9: Shifting winds and dry conditions are really fueling these wildfires across France and Spain, as crews say they're struggling to get the upper hand. Some incredible images by drone from earlier today. Around 100 homes were destroyed in just one town alone, west of the wine region of Bordeaux. Almost a quarter of a million people have been evacuated so far in France. The country's interior minister says the situation remains very unfavorable. The wildfire is generating its own winds, in fact, and moving erratically, inching closer towards the Bordeaux metropolitan area, and more fires are burning further south. Meanwhile, in Spain, tens of thousands were evacuated overnight. One person was killed Saturday near Valencia, and the country has declared a national emergency.
1: Fox's Stephanie Bennett reporting from London. And a survey finds that more Americans admit to taking a five-finger discount. LendingTree says 33% of respondents admit to shoplifting, up from 23% in 2024. Among those who say they stole, 90% blame inflation and a tough economy. I'm Carmen Roberts, and this is Fox News.
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6: In the midst of another scorcher this Sunday, as afternoon heat index ratings are up around 110 to 120 degrees. An extreme heat warning will continue until 9 p.m. tonight. Mainly sunny skies may turn partly cloudy with storm chances to our north later this evening, but then we'll gear up for one more afternoon with highs near 100 degrees, then step down to more normal temperatures in the lower 90s by Tuesday. From the 1011 Severe Weather Center, I'm meteorologist Jessica Blum.
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11: Get me back in time. All right, it is time to go back to 1967. We haven't been back to the 60s for a while. I thought it'd be a good time to do that and picked 1967. I don't know why exactly, but I did. Top song, Scott McKenzie. San Francisco. In parentheses, be sure to wear flowers in your hair.
12: I will.
11: And what was going on this week in 1967 in Lincoln, Nebraska? Well, number one, they had a different legislative calendar then. So we were still in the thick of the legislative session, Nate. Can you imagine?
13: Legislating, it's hot. There's probably not AC in the Capitol.
11: It's hot now in May in the Capitol. Can you imagine?
13: No thanks. I'd rather not.
11: Well, a law that had just gotten through the legislature, LB 448, signed by Governor Norbert Tiemann.
13: Norbert Tiemann,
11: this week. He called it the most significant piece of legislation in Nebraska history.
13: Whoa, buddy.
11: What is it? School funding. The School Foundation Equalization Act, which allocates $25 million annually to state aid to local K-12 public schools. Tied directly to the newly created state sales and income tax system to relieve local property tax burdens.
13: Wow, we settled that.
11: So, promises to equalize funding, modernize classrooms from Omaha all the way out to Scott's Bluff. So this is a huge overhaul. This is the centennial legislature, by the way, that year, which replaced state property taxes and head taxes with a combined state income and sales tax structures. They redid the entire infrastructure of the tax system. This was a bipartisan effort in the officially nonpartisan Nebraska legislature. Jerome Warner was in the legislature already then.
13: Wow.
11: He was a principal sponsor of the bill, worked closely with the governor to get legislative approval. And the $25 million allocation, doesn't sound like a lot, distributed through three mechanisms: foundation aid based on student membership, incentive payments for teacher qualification summer programs, and equalization aid based on district economic need, which we still do.
13: Yep.
11: So there you go. If you want to do the inflation on that, that'd be $235 million today.
13: Which still doesn't sound like much.
11: Yeah. And governor had one term, and really, I mean, but man, what a legacy in terms of what happened there. The whole revenue structure went there. The University of Nebraska expansion happened. He passed in 2012, and then Senator Warner, like I said, he was there already. He served 34 years.
13: Whoa.
11: In the legislature. He passed in 1997. Unicameral had also just passed LB 937. This was an emergency bill to provide local property tax relief.
13: Hey.
11: Following state Supreme Court rulings striking down the 1966 Board of Equalization tax valuation increases. Wow! So it authorized local governments to use $29 million in state tax refund revenues as property tax credits in 68 or 69. But taxpayers are like, okay, am I getting a check?
13: Yeah.
11: Or am I getting a indirect property tax reduction? So that was an interesting question there. And so local governments got to decide on that, how they actually did it. County boards, local taxing authorities, they had the discretionary power whether to do it there. And this was kind of a transitional relief as they abolished the state-level property tax levies and shifted it all the way to the income and state tax structure. And so they had kind of the leftovers, ended up putting it... Can't really... They're not going to do that next year. I'll just tell you guys.
13: No.
11: It's not.
13: Different time. There aren't going to be leftovers.
11: In Lincoln, city news... Police department asking city council for a $1.4 million budget for the upcoming fiscal year.
13: Ooh.
11: Chief among those requests is $88,000 to to hire and equip 15 new police officers.
13: 15?
11: They had at the time 186, which was way below the national average for a city that size. And department officials were saying they need more cops on the beat to keep the city safe. So the national average then was 1.92 police per 1,000 residents, and Lincoln was at 1.48.
13: Whoa.
11: Seems like it's been a story for a long time here. They wanted some of the new equipment they wanted. A new $1,000 for a new radar speedalyzer.
13: Oh.
11: 1,016 for police radios, 1,235 for new camera equipment, including a Polaroid copy camera and a 4x5 mug shot camera.
13: Yeah.
11: As well. Here we go. That was the Association Windy, by the way. That was number two this week. Frankie Valli coming up next. By the way, that $1.44 million, $13.5 million inflation adjusted to today. Now, by the way, talked about that budget number for the police back then, $1.4 million. Today, $60-plus million. Now employs, instead of 186, 350 officers. Let's see. More city news. Wilderness Park could see a major expansion. Chairman Joe Sechrest in 1967 urging the Salt Valley Watershed District to boost funding for new parkland across Salt Creek south of Pioneer Boulevard. Federal matching funds covered half the bill and local leaders are moving to preserve that green space. So, of course, Joe Sechrest, know the name, prominent Lincoln civic leader, executive at the Journal Star.
13: Yes.
11: Played a big role in advocating for that, especially that open space along Salt Creek. And the Salt Valley Watershed District was initially created to manage regional flood control, but that scope expanded to the park around those flood retention structures and creek corridor. And that created Wilderness Park. Still is Lincoln's largest public park, 1,400 acres as well. And those land acquisitions got hundreds of acres of floodplains and wooded habitat that now form huge, huge part of that area in South Lincoln right now. We got a letter to the editor.
13: Uh-oh.
11: Letter to the editor. young man named Les DeBoer got a message for university officials. Les and other university students just got an $88 tuition hike.
13: Oh, no.
11: And he wrote a sarcastic letter to the editor saying the students are deeply grateful because now that tuition is higher, working students won't have to worry about wasting their hard-earned cash on luxury items.
13: Such a sharp wit.
11: But you had big expansion, as I said, during this time across the university system. Mm-hmm. And that brought about a whole bunch of state budget debates, tuition adjustments. I mean, yeah. It's just a checkmark of headlines from right now.
13: It's like deja vu all over again.
11: But the issue, there were just not as many federal loans then as well. And so a tuition increase of $88 was a pretty
13: good bite.
11: Substantial out-of-pocket hit, especially when you factor in inflation on this, because that would be $828 right now.
13: Ouch.
11: Yeah. 1967, listen to this. Full-time undergrad tuition at UNL, just under $200 per semester.
13: What? Inflation adjusted, that's probably $1,000?
11: Yeah. By contrast, base resident undergraduate tuition for a full 15 credit semester university, about almost $4,000. That's just for the
13: That's just to walk through the door. That's right. No books, no board, no nothing.
11: How about in sports, Nate?
13: Yeah, let's go.
11: University of Nebraska, Nebraska-ball.
13: Yes.
11: Touring Mexico and South America.
13: Wow.
11: And they pulled off their fourth straight win, as we go to Stevie Wonder. Mm-hmm. Underclassmen Roger Leitner and Bob Gratop. Nebraska beats the National Banking League All-Stars in Mexico City. These were Goodwill off-season foreign tours, which they still do. Nebraska went to Italy. Nebraska's gone to volleyball, basketball.
13: Done China quite a few times.
11: Yeah.
13: I'm surprised these were going on that far back.
11: Yep. So Joe Cipriano, I mean, he was early in his tenure.
13: Yeah.
11: This was like year three or four for him. He had several more to go, another 13 or so after this, and beloved figure in Nebraska basketball history. They did not win an NCAA tournament game that year, though.
13: No.
11: You may not. I don't know if you
13: might have heard that.
11: Streeton Smith College Football Preview Magazine is out, Nate, and they have made a prediction for the Huskers in 1967. Pegging them to go 7-2-1, predicting a tie.
13: Oh, wow.
11: They predicted them to be an underdog in only two contests, the season opener at Washington and their road matchup against Colorado.
13: Ooh.
11: Whoa. Interesting.
13: Where was the tie?
11: Let's see, I didn't write that one down. Mm. I don't know if that would have been, would that have been Oklahoma, maybe?
13: Maybe.
11: I'm not sure. But Streeton Smith was around back then, even. And they were coming up back-to-back Big 8 titles. Yeah. Consecutive bowl appearances, 65 and 66. Bob Devaney.
13: Yeah, this was... So, Nebraska, in fact, had won four straight Big 8s. I think this was the year after the Sugar Bowl team that lost to Alabama. But... So Streeton Smith had them 7-2-1.
11: They didn't do it.
13: 6-4.
11: You nailed it, yep.
13: And there were grumblings about Bob Devaney. Has the game passed him by? Mm-hmm. Is he having a little too much fun on nights and weekends at the Legionnaires Club?
11: Just hang on for a few years, everybody. Hang on.
13: You got to fire that coach as quick as you can.
11: For a few years. Hot recipe in Lincoln.
13: Ooh.
11: In 1967. Look, you got a backyard barbecue. How about you try out Lincoln's hot new dish, pineapple beans? Take your favorite baked bean recipe. I'm telling you, try it. And during the last 15 minutes of baking, surround the top with a standing crown of golden canned pineapple slices. It'll add a sweet tropical twist to your baked beans, and your guests will love it.
13: No, if I'm a guest at a barbecue with pineapple beans, I'm tipping over the grill and leaving, doing everyone a favor.
11: You know, baking pineapple, it still happens a little bit. There's some cakes that use that, sure. Right? Crushed pineapple, those sorts of things, kind of that sweet and savory thing. I don't know. It could work.
13: No.
11: I'm not a big fruit and things. There were much worse. When you go through some of those old books with the recipes of this era, there were some much worse things.
13: I'd buy that, but holy cow, that sounds awful.
11: Somebody try this weekend, and report back.
13: Yeah, you try it.
11: Maybe I will. Maybe I will, Nate. Although I don't know that I would.

0: 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It's never been easier to upgrade that viewing experience for your family. Lincoln's trusted name, Christensen and Electronics, for 25 years. Founded in 1943. This was one of the most biggest exclusive home appliance and television dealerships in the city. And you were starting to go to the rectangular picture tube models that were going away from the round tube sets.
1: Yes.
0: At that point, and they could do more of the... This is where they're like, what if we put them in furniture-style consoles?
1: Yep.
0: With this new freedom that we have. These will be hot. Yep. And they were for 25 years.
1: Yep.
0: Or so.
1: Well, they sure weren't going anywhere.
0: And now they're all over Facebook Marketplace.
1: Yeah.
0: $328 would have been $3,085 today. Their top-tier console model was $528. That'd be almost $5,000.
1: What kind of TV could you get for $5,000?
0: That's a great question right now. What TV could you... That's... It would be...
1: Like,
0: I have no idea. You could make your whole wall a...
1: It might be the corner boards at Memorial Stadium. Not the big one, but...
0: Yeah. That's a good
1: holy
0: point.
1: Holy cow.
0: Yeah. Montgomery Ward having their Super Saturday sale as well. So clear your schedules. Massive sale. Might need to spruce up the lawn, beat the heat. 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
1: Yeah.
0: Get in there. So this was, this was the competition for Miller and Payne and Golds.
1: Oh, yeah.
0: And then Montgomery Ward's eventually went to the shopping malls after that. But yes, the 2-hour Saturday special, Doorbuster, is 10 a.m. to 12 p.m., but this was a popular tactic.
1: Oh, sure.
0: Do this pretty significantly. Kmart, by the way, grand opening. Yeah, if you haven't checked out the new store, they got full-size chenille bedspreads for under $2, 3-piece luggage sets for under $8, stainless steel security boxes for $4.94. Or take a break from shopping and grab a hot turkey sandwich at the Kmart Grill. Only 73 cents.
1: Only the best.
0: Yeah, they were expanding Kmart big time in 1960. They had the grill and the cafeteria. They had the blue light specials.
1: Oh, yes.
0: That was the 48th and Vine Street location. Went on for decades. And the Fazoli's there just closed.
1: R.I.P.
0: Yeah. And then the hot fashion item. For ladies, we're getting ready for college in 1967, kilts or plaid and tweed mini kilts,
1: if you will.
0: Yes, so if you're looking for the hottest new look,
1: gams.
0: Miller and Payne's got it. Buckled to the side, giant safety pins paired with Orlon sweaters, $12. Get up to Miller and Payne. Get ready for school year 67.
1: Oh boy.
0: And if you're looking to see a movie this weekend, hey, how about you go to one of the drive-ins, the Starview? It's got the double feature, the Technicolor Western, the War Wagon with John Wayne and Kirk Douglas.
1: Ooh.
0: Late show, Nightcap, Gambit, starring Shirley MacLaine and Michael Caine. And then The Castle's Nightwalker with Robert Taylor and Barbara Stanwyck. You go to 84th Drive-In Theater, Hell's Wheels with Marty Robbins. You can also then see Catalina Caper with Tommy Kirk as well. State Theater, closing out the run, The Casper with the Golden Bulls with Stephen Boyd. Alongside Snow White.
1: Whoa.
0: The OG Snow White there as well.
1: Must have been a re-release.
0: Yeah. And then, because that would have... Yeah, I wonder what that... That's good. That's true. It wouldn't have been the time. And then if you're looking for the broadcast action... Watch CBS. They got the Wild Wild West on. It's a Friday night. NBC, Tarzan, and Star Trek.
1: Ooh, clear on the calendar.
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0: 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But yes, color TV. For a good night staying on one of those fancy TVs that you just picked up and watched Star Trek or Tarzan.
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0: coming left, drives the ball, left-handed dunk in the face of Garza. Wham, bam, thank you, ma'am. The dunk by JPJ, Huskers up a deuce.
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0: I'm Bill Hemmer, and these are the most impactful moments in American history. The year was 1968, and the country was disillusioned by the bloodshed that was staining television screens. Martin Luther King Jr. and Robert F. Kennedy were assassinated 2 months apart. Riots engulfed city streets. Thousands of Americans injured and killed as a result of the Vietnam War. By August, Democratic delegates assembled together in Chicago, trying to model unity amid their party's convention. But the message would be overshadowed by chaos as anti-war protesters flooded Grant Park and Michigan Avenue, demanding an end to the conflict in Vietnam. Police responded with tear gas, with mace, and beatings with billy clubs. Journalists and cameras captured the disruption. Five words echoed from the broadcast: the whole world is watching. For more, go to foxnewspodcast.com. I'm Bill Hemmer, Fox News.
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3: Fox News, I'm Roger Stern. Police in Berlin shot and killed a man they say carried out the deadly vehicle attack this weekend at a Pride event. Fox's Rebecca Castor says he was a German citizen with family ties to Lebanon.
4: German officials say all the evidence points to this being an Islamist terrorist attack because the suspect is a known radicalized member in Islamic circles.
3: One person died, 29 suffered injuries. The Trump administration says it hopes Iran will negotiate a settlement as the U.S. pauses its attacks on Iran for a second day. Democrats have their doubts. Arizona Senator Mark Kelly.
5: These guys are flailing, and this thing is completely stuck because this president got into this without a strategic goal.
3: Kelly on NBC's Meet the Press. 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
7: In the midst of another scorcher this Sunday, as afternoon heat index ratings are up around 110 to 120 degrees. An extreme heat warning will continue until 9 p.m. tonight. Mainly sunny skies may turn partly cloudy with storm chances to our north later this evening, but then we'll gear up for one more afternoon with highs near 100 degrees, then step down to more normal temperatures in the lower 90s by Tuesday. From the 1011 Severe Weather Center, I'm meteorologist Jessica Blum.
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8: Good afternoon, Lincoln. I'm Travis Filing, and you are listening to Challenge and Change. My guest today is David Swotek, and David is our producer for both Challenge and Change and Inside Business, the show we do with Gary, and you've been with us for a year and a half.
9: Oh, yeah.
8: And it's been absolute joy, and you are moving on because you're going to law school, and I should probably let you tell your story as opposed to me tell your story, but Tell the audience a little about yourself.
9: So you're trying to spoil it.
8: Yeah, I know.
9: Well, my name is David Swotek. I graduated UNL back in 2025. And ever since then, you know, radio has been one of my first loves. And for a long, long time, my mom always had this radio that connected to the bottom of the cabinet in the kitchen. This most staticky radio I've ever heard in my life to this day. And she was always listening to all these things and all like the midnight stories that those guys were telling, you know, like put on your like tinfoil hats and stay safe inside your
8: Art
9: house.
8: Bell.
9: Yeah, right. So, but like, yeah, so because of that, I just fell in love with radio. It's what I went for college for. And I just did that through and through. And then post-grad, did that in some more, still do it to this day. And now I also dabble a little bit in the law as well, working over at Baylor Evan Wolf and Tannehill. I'm a legal assistant over there and law school in the future, hopefully. So
8: did mom's cassette or did it have a cassette player in mom's radio?
9: That one didn't. That one was too old. The one I got her that was maybe a year newer, not too much newer. She wanted the old, you know, feel. That one had one. So,
8: you know, I know a lot of people that listen to AM, even though they have the FM option. Mm-hmm. But they have to hear that hiss.
9: Yes.
8: That old AM hiss. And I'm kind of one of those guys.
9: It makes them feel more real that way.
8: Yeah. And how long have you been in radio now?
9: So doing radio, I interned at multiple stations in Lincoln. At one of the other stations, I interned there, quote unquote, because I went there 3 times in the summer. And they told me, you can put it down in your resume as an internship. We'll just vouch for you. You're fine. I'm like, okay.
8: Not really what I'm looking for.
9: I'm like, I'm not sure how that works, but okay. That was back in 2022. So then after that, I was just trying to get my, you know, foot in the door or whatever else. And then eventually at UNL, I was undecided all through freshman year of college. No clue what I wanted to do. And sophomore year, I was just thinking about it, whatever else. Then my roommate was actually a broadcasting major. So I, you know, talked with him a bunch of stuff, and he said the on-campus radio station, KRNU, he said like he did shifts on there. And I was like, oh, cool. I want to learn more about that. And then I talked to him about it, saw him do it. I'm like, this is the coolest thing ever. So then I not only copied him major-wise, but then I copied him doing the radio stuff too, because I thought that was awesome. I did it. I did my own show, which listening back to this day, I'm like, oh boy, I broadcasted that and that was interesting. But no, it just fell in love from there and moved on ever since.
8: That's awesome. And you're on one of our sister stations. You're on Froggy.
9: Yeah, Froggy 98, 2 to 6 p.m. on Saturday and Sunday. I'm the voice to listen to.
8: Nice. So. Do you have a fake name or do you?
9: Well, I go pretty crazy. My name's David, but on the radio, it's Dave.
8: Oh,
9: I know. 2 syllables to one. It's pretty crazy.
8: But you didn't do the whole frog thing over there?
9: No. I mean, sometimes I say hop on over to the website. Oh, that's as far as I'll go. But
8: that's awesome.
9: I don't live on a lily pad or anything.
8: Well, so the show is Challenge and Change. We talk about challenges. We talk about changes in life. And let's go into your challenge. What's the challenge that you've faced?
9: Yeah. So the challenge that I would say was, you know, back in college, like I said, freshman year, I was completely undecided, 0 clue what I wanted to do. And the thing was, everyone else around me, of course, I'm going to a university that has 20,000 students, 19,999 other people knew what they wanted to do. And me, myself, not a clue, 0 idea. And so I did all these tests and all these like meetings, whatever else, like, what's your passion? All these things, whatever. And I just, none of them made sense to me. I had no idea. And of course, like I said earlier, my roommate, I kind of, you know, got the insight there. But also my other thing that I knew that I liked a lot was competitive speech, like speech and debate. Mm-hmm. I never did the debate side, but I enjoyed the speech side a lot. I did that all through high school and then I did it all through college as well. And that was just like my one like grounding thing I knew I would do. Like if I go to my other classes, I'm like, I don't like this. Just freaking out. Well, at the end of the day, I would go hang out with my friends in this activity that I love to, you know, my deepest end. I could talk about that forever and ever. But, you know, it's just one of those things where I didn't know what to do. So I was like, I need to go into something where I talk because I enjoy talking. That's what I do in my extra times. That's what I went around traveling the country doing competitively. And so I was like, that's what I need to lean into, hence the broadcasting. So I did that all through college, enjoyed everything about it, continued to do speech. Actually, senior year became part of the highest ranking team in Nebraska's history, runner up at the national level, and became 7th ranked individually. I'm a national champion in duo interpretation. Wow. So yeah, I love speech through and through. I'm nerd about it. I judge it, you know, here in Nebraska, favorite thing in the world. So no, post-grad came and I felt super confident. I had a great GPA. I had great experiences. I had the internships. I had the speech. I had everything lined up. I'm like, getting a job will be no problem. Well, then I got humbled pretty quick. So I remember I was going to my first interview post-grad. It was for some media job in the Haymarket. And I went and I was interviewing and I was like, okay, answering their questions, whatever else. And like about halfway through, this has never happened to me before. Halfway through, I was like, I don't want this job. Like I've never had that feeling in an interview ever. And I'm like, it sounded cool on paper. And I was talking and I was like, nope, this is not for me. And then at the end of the interview, they're like, okay, we're going to send you an assignment. Do these things. We'll send it back to you. You just send it back to us like within a couple of days. Mm-hmm. I was like, okay. So I went home. I started working on it. And I'm like, I don't want to do this. So then I was talking to my dad and he's like, well, if you don't want to do it, don't do it.
8: Save everyone some time.
9: I'm like, okay, fair. So I send him an email like, hey, thanks for doing it, but it's not for me, whatever. So then I went on to the applying once again, and then applying for a week turned into a month, turned into 3 months, turned into 6 months, turned into 9 months of no full-time job.
8: Oh my goodness.
9: So I applied to easily 400 plus jobs, not even like that's lowballing.
8: What year is this?
9: I graduated 2025 in May. So I was told that it was like one of the worst like job markets in like, U.S. history and all these things. Of course, that made me feel better about 0.1% because, I mean, OK, cool. But, it's not making me help pay my rent anymore. Right. So, I mean, because of that, I just had to, really lean into the part time jobs like, the radio. I worked like I judged speech. I had another radio job. I 1 month, I think I had about 8 sources of income just from completely different places, working 85, 90 hour weeks just to make sure that, I'm paying rent, I'm paying all my other bills. And also, if I have an hour of free time in the week, I can go have fun a little bit. But yeah, so just, finding all these ways to bring in money while also still having the motivation of not being too dead from all the part-time jobs, but still being hopeful enough to come back home and apply to get those full-time positions. So just one of those things where the burnout was so real because of how much I was doing part-time wise, because that turned into two and a half full-time jobs with all those. And then having to come home and still trying to promote myself for those full-time jobs. Because I remember another company I was interviewing with, it was one where it was about 3.5 months from, I applied and we interviewed, and then there was like a phone interview. Then we interviewed again. It was like at least 7 rounds. And then just one day they told me phone calls are good, emails are bad. I'm like, okay. So every single time I got a phone call, I'm like, I'm doing pretty good. I'm killing it right now. And then one day just sitting in my room, I got an AI email being like, oh, sorry, we're done. I'm like, okay. So, it was just kind of just like just sucker punch after sucker punch of all these jobs. And it really forced me to apply to everything at the time because I couldn't be picky because, I mean, after, a month of being picky, I'm like, okay, being picky doesn't work. So I was applying to things in Lincoln, in Omaha. I really love Austin, Texas, applying into Austin and just everywhere. There's a point when I applied to a job in Alaska, I was just going for it.
8: Yeah.
9: But like all these things. And because of like me like going sporadic, I'm like, okay, that's not working either. I'm like, I need to sit down and figure out what I actually like and what I'm actually able to do at a 22 year old age. Mm-hmm. And because of that, I just like sat down and once again, I felt like I was a freshman in college again, where I was undecided. I started college having no clue what to do. And I ended college right back there of like, well, back to square one. So I sat down. I was like, okay, what do I really, really, really, really, truly like doing and can pay my rent? And those are the two things I wanted to cover and the bases.
8: Not necessarily in that order.
9: Well, let's say if that could, But so I sat down and I was like, okay, I did speech for 8 years. I like talking, being paid to talk seems pretty cool. So I was like, okay, radio is solid. I love radio. Not going to drop radio ever a day in my life. I love it. So I reviewed once again, I'm like, okay, talking. What did I do? What did I like about speech so much? Advocating. Okay. What did I like about advocating and speech? I also got to travel the country, spoke about it to everyone who was also in the same age as me, the same places as me in life of college. And then also everyone who's kind of had the same mindset of a bunch of advocators talking to other advocators of like what they found important and what they can do as 22-year-olds, as 18-year-olds, as 70-year-olds, everything like that. So I really, really enjoyed that. Going into work where not only you're getting paid in, in money and experience, whatever else, but also you're helping other people get either money that they're owed, money that they're not owed, experiences where like they don't know how they can get out of a situation, but you yourself, you're like, hello, I'm here and I'm here to help you and make your life significantly better because of the knowledge and experience that I have that you may not have, but it's not your job to have that. It's my job to have that.
8: Right.
9: So I really liked that idea of being the helper in someone's life where they're like, I don't know what to do anymore. And like, well, you might not, but here's what you can do to possibly get out of that hole. And I'd love to be the person to get you there. So
8: that's cool. And so the law just started speaking to you at some point, obviously.
9: Mm. Oh, yeah.
8: And so tell us, we only got about a minute left, but tell us a little about that.
9: Well, see, once again, that same roommate who did broadcasting, he was kind of the same boat as me. He's like, I don't really want to know if I want to do that post-grad. His dad was an attorney. And he's like, let me try to go to law school. He you know, studied for the LSAT. He applied, whatever else, got into Nebraska law. He started in August of 2025. And he started doing that, and he came home. I read through his books and everything. I'm like, and I was reading, he was paying to go to school. I was reading the books for free. I'm like, this seems too good to be true. And I loved it so much, everything about the law. And I'm like, this is really, really cool. Of course, in the speech, we talked about it all the time. So it just all, like, enthralled me. And I'm like, I want to be in there. So.
8: Wow. Well, you've teed this up perfectly for the change. I can kind of see this one coming. Right. So we have a break coming up, so we're going to run to that real quick. You're listening to Challenge and Change. I'm your host, Travis Filing. We're talking with David Swotek, and we will have more right after this break. What if this summer you didn't just take a trip, but you checked something off your bucket list? At Tanaku Lodge in Alaska, the fish are bigger, the views are unreal, and the stories even better. 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
8: And we're back on Challenge and Change. I'm your host, Travis Filing. We're talking with David Swotek, the producer of Challenge and Change, at least for a couple more weeks, right?
9: Right.
8: And the producer of Inside Business for at least a couple more weeks.
9: Once again, right? Yes.
8: And I know what the change is because we're kind of going through the change, too,
9: right?
8: At these radio shows. So let's talk a little about the change.
9: Yeah, so I was really leaning into that law realm. I really liked what my roommate was doing, everything like that. And I'm like, well, let me try to get into law school. So I studied for the LSAT for a couple months. I took courses and everything. And in November of 2025, I took my first LSAT. And it was really scary. I had no clue what I was doing. And I took it. I went home, and it takes about a month to get your results back. That's when you write all your essays and everything for schools, which I didn't do because I was too scared, just waiting for my score. And eventually I got my score, and I was like, oh, like it wasn't a terrible score. It wasn't a great score. It was very run of the mill.
8: So like what's the score like scale? Yeah. Like is it I'm sure it's not a 1 to 100.
9: So I think the lowest is 130. The perfect is 180. So, you know, it's that whole range there, you know, like the T14 schools, the top 14 in the country. Like if it's like 172 plus, as in like you're missing two questions per section max.
8: Okay.
9: And there's 24 to 27 questions per section. There's four sections. So you're basically perfect, like logically thinking
8: right
9: before going to law school, which is it's a very hard skill to learn to be more logical than you are, you know, prior to taking this test.
8: And the LSAT, it's not law.
9: No, not at all.
8: You're right. So what's the test?
9: Okay, so there's two different sections of the LSAT. There's logical reasoning and there's reading comprehension. Logical reasoning is where it's basically every single question is a different like 1 to 3 sentence passage. And then the questions are like, what is the strongest argument in this passage? Like, what is the flaw in this argument? What is an argument out of these five options that is parallel to that argument? What is the best way to finish this argument? Like, all those kind of logical things. So it's not you're plugging in a formula and that's the correct answer. There are multiple correct answers in every single one. And of course, it's A through E rather than D. So there's five ways to get wrong rather than four. But like when you're going through that, you have to think super quickly and logically of like, these are all correct, but what is the strongest argument to get out of this logical situation?
8: How do you study for that?
9: You do it a billion times over and over again, because every single time you see something, it's new to you seeing it, because they write a new LSAT for every single time they make it. So it's just, you just have to practice like argumentation. I mean, there's a lot of times where they suggest that you pull up just recordings of court hearings or of just arguments you hear, and like they just suggest, like, while you're driving, like, think to yourself, like, is this person right? Is this person right? How are they more wrong than the other person? What could this person do to be less wrong and then suddenly become the winner of this argument, thinking that way? So it's
8: like how to craft the message better, how to be more persuasive.
9: Right. So it's really interesting to think that way. And then reading comprehension, that one is where it's like a longer, like 4 to 6 paragraphs. And there's four passages per section. So it's like 6 to 8 questions per passage. And it's over something you've never read of in your life. I remember one of them that I read, it was like over like the way the brain perceives like chairs, like how you see chairs, like okay. How your brain sees it versus like a mirror in your eyes. I don't know. Of course, I had no clue what I was reading about. But once again, you had to pretend that you do. And then you go through the tests and you go through like what's logical, like what does the author mean by this sentence? What's the purpose of this passage argumentation wise, stuff like that. And once again, like there's multiple correct answers, but you have to figure out logically what is the strongest in this case.
8: And do you have to? Because I would think you would have to be a fast reader as well.
9: Oh, yes, yes.
8: Because I see lawyers and they read. I mean, they read things in a day that would take me a month.
9: Mm-hmm.
8: And so are you a speed reader? Is that part of it?
9: I am the slowest reader on the planet. Like the last time I read a book for enjoyment was probably Goodnight Moon. Like I don't do it. I mean, it's just not how I guess I pass my time. I wish I did. I mean, clearly that'd be very helpful in the situation. But I mean, I found out very quickly that like, yes, it's a lot of reading, but like, since it's stuff I'm so enthralled with, I'm like, I don't mind it. So like, it's okay.
8: It's easier when you have a love for it.
9: Yeah.
8: It's easier.
9: Mm-hmm.
8: Yeah. I remember back just going to high school and you have to read Lord of the Flies.
9: Mm-hmm.
8: Okay, the plane crashed, the kids, who cares, right?
9: Right.
8: And it's like the most grueling read ever. Mm-hmm. But then if it's something you're really interested in, it's like, this is great.
9: Like, I'm good. Yeah.
8: That's interesting. So now, how do you, I mean, are there study guides for the LSAT?
9: Yeah, I mean, there's like a bunch of different like companies that like, this is what they do. They help people like study for the LSAT. And of course, there's a million different like ways that people like think that you should study for it. People are like, just take a test, like full one every single day. That's how you burn out and never want to take it again. But like, there's other people who are like, just take, like do a 12 question set like every other day and then you'll be fine. And there's people who are like, just read like the Odyssey 1,000 times and you'll be fine. I'm like, I don't understand. Like, there's a million different ways you could like study,
8: mm-hmm.
9: but it's more just like, try to understand argumentation and how to make them as strong as possible, and then apply that to any situation that may come your way.
8: Wow. And so you had passed the test,
9: mm-hmm.
8: but you're going to go take it again because you want to get a better score.
9: Yeah, because, like, I mean, there's, like, you can pass just fine. It's not a pass, no pass. It's just the scale that you get on, you know, the LSAT scale. And then the law school's ranking is, like, you know, the comparison's the thief of joy. Well, then there's no joy in law school then, because everything is comparison. Everything is comparison. So, I mean, like, there's plenty of schools I could totally get into right now. But I just know that for what, like, I want to do in the future and everything like that, I'm like, I feel like it'd be best to take a year off and study more and everything like that to get a score that I could be more confident in applying to, you know, other places. Like, I want to live the SEC life so badly. I mean, I love the Big Ten all the way. Go Big Red. But, I mean, SEC seems pretty cool. So I think that'd be fun.
8: So your plan then, as you're going through this change, because you're kind of cutting back on some of your part-time work,
9: mm-hmm.
8: Just to study, just to work toward getting better scores. Is that right. The whole?
9: Well, I mean, well, also because I took the LSAT back in November and I took it again in January because I wasn't happy with my score. I had 2 extra months of studying. I took it again and I increased my score by one. So I was like, awesome. So then I was like, okay, well, then I can't go to law school this year. So I once again have to, that's another challenge. What am I going to do until I can even apply again? Hence why I was like, okay, well, I can't do the school out. Obviously, the full-time work isn't out. I'm like, what can I do? So I'm like, legal-wise, I'm like, legal assistant. Boom, let's do that. I was applying to, you know, a couple places. Of course, got the place I am now. Love it. So much fun. And all that stuff now. So then from now till then, it's just, you know, studying and doing everything like that and taking not only logically of like studying specifically for the LSAT, but working in the law like directly I am right now. I mean, because, you know, of certain reasons, I am looking at 200 plus cases right now. Mm-hmm. And it's really interesting to see everything that's going down and like how the attorneys just take a case saying, okay, this is the parts that matter. These parts don't matter. This is what the focus of this needs to be. Mm-hmm. And I'm like, whoa, how did you get there? Let me know. And then we figure it out together. And I love that. And my attorney and I, we've gotten to a point where I'm like, I edit his papers that are super long. And then eventually he's like, come to my office. I get in there and say, okay, what did this, did you like? What did you not like? What could be stronger? And I tell him, and he likes that. And other times he calls and he's like, I'm not liking my argumentation. Here's the situation. Go. What do you think? I'm like, oh, geez. So then I have to think of an argument in the real world without knowing the law of like what I think. I'm like, okay, this person did this. However, this was a factor. Therefore, we need to start doing this. And he's like, I didn't think of it that way. And we move on like that. So it's really, really cool.
8: So being immersed, this is going to help you immensely when you go take the test
9: again. Oh, yeah.
8: Because it's like when they say if you want to learn Spanish or Portuguese or whatever, you need to be there. You'll go immerse yourself in it and you will learn it lightning fast because you have to or you're going to struggle.
9: Well, because the way that I was taught at my job was like we could give you 1,000 PowerPoints teaching you the law, but you will learn it in about 45 years. This is what we're going to do. You're going to get a week of how to use our systems and then you're going to go. And I'm like, whoa, okay. I was expecting like a sit down, like this is what a pleading is. This is what a subpoena is. No, skipping all that. And like, I just had to figure it out as we go. And for about the first 3 months, I was like the most scared person to go to work. Every time I got an email, I panicked. I was like, I don't want to do this. But once I was like, oh, I know what that word means. I know what this means. Wait, that's like this other case. Everything just started connecting because, of course, every single case is drastically different in their ways, but the process is the same. Civil procedure is the same. And trying to figure all that stuff out. So figuring out how those apply in every single case is really cool to see how the big blocks are the same, but the small details change every time. And of course, without being taught that, it's kind of like, you know, when you're a kid learning English, you don't know how to learn English because you don't know English. But like just hearing it 1,000 times over and over again, you figure it out. And it's the same in law because it's a special own language.
8: See, and I was talking with John Lentz, Lentz Law. We had him on Inside Business, and he and I were talking because I know nothing about the law. And he said they don't teach the law in law school.
9: No,
8: they teach you how to think like a lawyer. And that broke my brain because, you know, I went to school for aviation. They taught you how to fly an airplane, right?
9: I would hope so.
8: Yeah. When you go to medical school, they're going to tell you how to put in a stent. But in law school, they don't teach you that. That's crazy to me. But when you think about it, it's like, well, it's all interpretation. So I can't teach you what my interpretation of the law is. You have to interpret it on the benefit of your client.
9: Right.
8: And then craft the best argument possible. I don't know. I don't know why it did. It broke my brain. It was crazy.
9: No, it's really, really cool. And you're like, oh, what did you learn in the law today? I'm like, nothing. Like, I learned how to like be more right than the other person. So
8: don't make that attorney angry. That's what I learned in the law today.
9: Right, right.
8: And now which law firm are you with right now?
9: Baylor, Evden, Wolf and Tannehill.
8: All right. And you've been there for
9: started there in January, in February, end of February.
8: So about 6 months.
9: Yeah.
8: Yeah, and it's going well.
9: Yes, obviously. I love everything there. It's awesome.
8: And it's full time, right?
9: Oh, yeah, for sure.
8: Nice. Fantastic. And what areas are you studying right now? Well, not studying, but what areas are you working in?
9: I work mainly in workers' compensation, specifically in Iowa. So I know Iowa law better than Nebraska law. I think it's kind of funny. But, I mean, I still have plenty of Nebraska cases, too. So, and a little bit of Missouri. So
8: that's crazy. Mm-hmm. Well, this went lightning fast, man.
9: Yeah, I loved
8: it. This was a lot of fun. Well, thanks for coming in. And, again, I appreciate all the work that you've done for the show. And we're definitely going to be keeping tabs on you.
9: Oh, yes.
8: And we will have you back. I want to have you on Inside Business at some point. Definitely you're going to have you for our first 30 as we start talking law lessons and so forth. So, but yeah, thank you so much for coming in. This has been a lot of fun. Yeah,
9: of course. It was cool.
8: Well, I'm Travis Feiling. I'm your host of Challenge and Change. You've been listening to David Swotek, who is our producer, soon to be former producer, as he's moving into law school and a career in the law. So we will see you guys next week. Thanks for listening.

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1: Becoming partly to mostly cloudy this evening with a 20% chance of showers and thunderstorms. Temperature dropping into the mid-80s by midnight. Monday, mostly sunny, hot, and humid again with a high temperature around 100. Heat index as high as 110 in the afternoon. Monday night, mostly clear to partly cloudy. 20% chance of rain, low in the mid-70s. From 1011 Severe Weather Center, I'm meteorologist Brandon Rector.
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3: If you like guns, and even if you don't, you're in the right place. 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What's the best gun for personal protection? Why own an AR-15? Tom knows. New guns, politics, and shooting tips. All coming your way right now. Tom Gresham's your host, and you can call him at Tom Talk Gun. Now, here's Tom.

0: want to talk about almost anything that has to do with guns and accessories and EDC, everyday carry, basically the things we do in terms of keeping ourselves safe. And a company that's been doing that for a long time, and frankly, I have been a big fan, a user of their products. In fact, I carry at least one of their products every single day, is Surefire. I guarantee, well, let me just check. Yep, it's there. It's in my pocket right now. I always got my Surefire stiletto with me. Joining us right now is Trevor Oosterhoff. Trevor, I appreciate you being here. I mean, I am a huge fan of what you guys do.
1: Yeah, thanks, Tom.
0: I tell people, if you start carrying a good flashlight, you will be amazed at how often you use it throughout the day just for little things that you never imagined before, right?
1: I agree.
0: I mean, it's like, okay, I'm looking inside of my bag and I'm looking for something in my backpack or in my briefcase or underneath the bed or, you know, it's like, oh, I got a light. I could go check that out. It's always there and always handy. What is it about Surefire? And you got your start in lights, but how do you guys make such good lights?
1: Everything for us is American sourced materials, American made. All the people that are working from sort of the machine shop all the way into production, they're all on the same page of our mission statement of making the best product we can, whether it's for the civilian user or the LE side or the military end user. We're trying to make the best illumination product we can, just to keep everybody safe. And in turn, that makes great everyday carry lights that they're not always used for defensive purposes, but they're definitely useful every day for finding keys or your kids or your dogs or whatever else is out there.
0: Yeah, it is amazing how often you use it that way. You mentioned, you know, you're making products for law enforcement and for military, and I kind of get the impression that when you're making products for them, whether it's a light or a weapon light or a suppressor, it's got to be made tough. It's got to be made so that it really lasts. People are betting their lives on it. But we on our side, who are not going into harm's way on purpose, we get the benefit of that.
1: Yeah, we put some of these lights through intense testing, whether it's freezing them below extreme temperatures or extreme heats. They get thrown in salt baths, shaker tables, all these crazy things that I would never do. It's in my pocket. It lives such an easy life. yeah, it's a huge part of what we want to accomplish is making those people safe for that intense job that they do and, you know, keeping everybody safe or bringing them home from whatever deployment they're on.
0: All right. So I just went to the website. People can check it out. Surefire, S-U-R-E, surefire.com. And I did not know about this product. This is one of the coolest things. I didn't know if you have any of them left, but it's the red, white, and blue limited edition Stiletto Pro. That is so outrageous.
1: Yeah, it was 250 years of, you know, America's birthday there. So for 4th of July, we tried to do something fun. And I do believe they are still in stock and ready to purchase if you want one.
0: Yeah, because they're limited to like 1,000 units, I think, is what I saw.
1: Very limited pieces, but super cool, super fun. We just try to do something different to celebrate 250 years of our amazing country.
0: Yeah, pretty neat stuff. All right, and I know you used to work at customer service. You heard stories about people using these things in various ways and saying, you know, something happened to it. Is it still good or is it covered? You got to tell at least one or two of those stories.
1: Yeah, I started in the sales department there and customer service, and then I quickly moved to our warranty department. So I've seen a lot of interesting things. A story that kind of pops up is a SWAT officer had a knife-wielding suspect swing the knife at him, and as he was raising his rifle, the light sort of caught the knife and deflected it in a direction that kept him safe, and he was able to apprehend the suspect there and not get hurt, and the light definitely took it without any sort of issues there and was still on and working and got him and his team behind him safe. And just an interesting thing. We see a lot of crazy stories from lights being shot or being used in extreme environments like fires and still turning on and still working and getting those people safe. It's really cool to see.
0: It really is part of your life-saving gear, isn't it?
1: That's why we try so hard to make a good product.
0: Yeah, I'm just thinking that this thing could save you $100,000. And people go, what are you talking about? Well, if you don't have to shoot somebody, it can save you $100,000 right there. And a lot of times, hitting somebody with 1,000 lumens of light just stops them in their tracks.
1: Yeah, I agree. Definitely being able to see what you're looking at, and you know, that could be a huge choice in whether you shoot or not shoot, is extremely important for us. That's why we make these really cool products and advocate for having weapon lights and handheld lights in your pockets.
0: I'm also thinking that there are places where you cannot go with your gun. But having this gives you one more option. Once again, hitting somebody with this, with a bright light, stuns them. You know, if you can buy yourself 3 to 5 seconds of somebody being blinded by the light, you can boogie out of there and no longer in danger.
1: Yeah, I agree. An exit plan is always a good one.
0: All right. So you were telling me you've got a new suppressor. You got to tell me about this.
1: Yeah, we do. It's our new SOCOM 4 series suppressor. Still a low back pressure can for us. If you've seen the suppressor that was before it, the RC3, you would probably be familiar with that low back pressure. Low back pressure, less gas coming into the weapon system, is overall healthy for us. Not breathing in those toxic gases. It's mm-hmm. easier on the weapon systems. It helps prolong the life of our bullet carrier groups and all that kind of stuff. But the front end of the SOCOM 4 suppressor looks much different. We've updated the flash performance, all while still keeping that low back pressure. So it's a full Inconel can. It's super durable, that people know and love about our suppressors. The thing is going to last a very long time, but it's going to be extremely well with flash mitigation and low back pressure, all while keeping the sound reduction relatively the same as the others.
0: So what do you see in suppressor sales now that we're not having to pay the $200 tax? Did that free up a lot of people to say, okay, now I'll go ahead and buy one?
1: Yeah, we've definitely seen an uptick in suppressor purchases. If it's easier to get them, that's great, because we want more people to have them. It's definitely easier on all of our ears.
0: Yep. Yeah, not just the shooter, you know, the other people at the range and the other people around you, they appreciate it as well. All right, so if you wanted to tell somebody, look, I work at Surefire, and this is what you ought to know about my company.
1: Everybody's on the same page about making the best product we can. We know where these lights are going. We know where the suppressors are going. They're going in the hands of people that do a very extremely dangerous job. So we want to keep them as safe as possible. And the one thing that is very cool is everybody from just the CNC manufacturing all the way through production to sales to the warranty guys, we're all on that same page, and that's very important, I think. And everything's made in America, and that's very important to us too. Like, American source materials, American manufacturing keeps jobs in America, and we're extremely proud about that.
0: Basically, make the best product you can and then figure out where the price has to be, but don't worry about trying to manufacture or design it to a price.
1: Exactly, yeah.
0: There you go. Trevor, I appreciate your time. I mean, I love your products, and I'm not kidding. I usually have one, sometimes two Surefire flashlights in my pocket at all times, and I use them all the time. And I have given a number of them away. I mean, I just wait for the sales and buy them and then give them away. And you know, everybody just really appreciates it. It's like, oh, man, it's a Surefire. That is so cool.
1: Yeah, I appreciate you, Tom. You guys are always so kind and so fun. Thank you for having me on the show.
0: You bet. All right, take care. All right, don't go far. We'll be right back with more Gun Talk.
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4: 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The new PRC eliminates the unnecessary belt of the 300 Winchester Magnum and increases the body diameter. The 300 PRC 212 ELDX travels at over 2,850 feet per second with 3,824 foot-pounds of energy. The result is an optimum combination of accuracy and game-stopping performance. Black Hills Ammunition, the power of performance.
0: Put all your gear on that you carry, and then roll around on the ground. 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

All right, now is your time. You can give me a call, talk about, well, pretty much anything that has to do with guns. 866-TALK-GUN, also known as Tom Talk Gun. That'll get you in here. Got this email just a minute ago from Benny. Benny says, great show again, Tom. Appreciate it. Says, we got a guy who called, earlier we were talking about a guy who carries two 20 long rifle pistols. He says, I have always been faithful to the 22 Magnum, knowing that with proper shot placement, it wouldn't let me down. Please share your thoughts on the 22 Magnum. Well, Benny, I like the 22 Mag. I think it's a heck of a good cartridge. There are some very knowledgeable people I know who carry revolvers in 22 Magnum. And, you know, I get it. People say, well, you know, why wouldn't you carry 38? Why wouldn't you carry? Yeah. It's all choices. But honestly, one or even two, I know people who carry two revolvers. But if you had a 6 or 8 shot 22 Magnum revolver, first of all, you got very little recoil. And there are some pretty good defensive loads now, which we didn't have 20 years ago in 22 Magnum. It's a viable choice. Is it the right choice? I'm not sure there is such a thing. I mean, whatever the choice is, if you know how to use it and you choose it and you carry it, it's the right choice for you. Is a 380 the right choice? Well, it is for some people. I was just telling my wife about the Smith & Wesson Bodyguard 2.0. I said, you know, I think I'd like for you to try this gun because she has trouble working slide, and the Smith EZ works really well for her. I said, but, you know, you ought to try this. It's smaller. It's a 380. 380 worked fine. You can work the slide on it. So we're going to get her to try that at the range. I have one of those in. So we'll do that. So 380, 22 Magnum. Let me put the call out. Is there anybody out there who carries a 22 or a 22 Magnum as your regular defensive gun? If so, I'd love to hear from you. Give me a call at Tom Talk Gun. On the subject of flipping people off, I mentioned that a couple of times today. And Robert says, as driving instructor tells his students, every time you get in a car, and before you start the engine, you got to tell yourself something. My obligation is to get there safely, not on time. It is a great point. Being on time is nice, but it's not important. I mean, look, I'm

gun for self-defense and think they've done what they need to do. Now I have a gun. Yeah, we call that the ante, just to get into the game. That just gets you started. You got to be good with the gun. You got to know how to shoot it. But it goes more than that. You have to know de-escalation techniques. You really seriously need to get training. And I'm just afraid that a lot of people, when I talk about training, think I mean going to the range and shooting, practicing. That's not what I'm talking about. And I tried to figure out how to explain this. I think this is the way. When you're shooting at the range by yourself or with your buddies, that's practice. For it to be training, there must be a trainer. There must be an instructor. You go and take a class, and that's training. And then you use the training to teach you things that you can then go and practice. For the most part, you cannot teach yourself this stuff. And I know that's not exactly 100% true. There are things you can learn and you can teach yourself. But for the most part, you would be so much better off going and taking a real class on this stuff. You know, I'm just looking at the stories that are coming out, and we've got things happening all the time. I wouldn't expect this out of Nebraska, but then again, I guess it's everywhere. Lincoln, Nebraska is saying that it has the ability to prohibit carry in parks and on trails. Gun owners are suing them, saying, no, you don't have that authority. And Lincoln says, yeah, we do. Well, the way the law is written, private owners can keep people off if they're carrying their guns. Okay, that's private ownership. Lincoln is saying, well, we own the parks and we own the trails. No, you do not. The people own the parks and the people own the trails. It is not privately owned. They're acting, these cities, saying we can keep people off of there. Well, this all came about when Nebraska passed constitutional carry in 2023. So now you don't need a permit to carry. So anybody can carry. So the city, actually two cities, Lincoln and, who's the other? I'm going to pull a blank here. I'll get it in just a second. They passed laws that said we can keep the people off of those. We'll claim that these are private property. So, all right, here it is. Omaha and Lincoln. Well, Omaha got a ruling from a judge that says, no, you can't do that. Lincoln, we're still fighting that there. So, yet this is just another example that we could be winning all the way up to the Supreme Court. And there are still going to be battles like this. And there will be state battles or even be city battles where a city decides we're going to prevent our citizens from being able to protect themselves, from being able to increase their safety. We're going to tell you, you can't carry in parks and you can't carry on trails. And I'm sorry, we never get to relax. We never get to say, well, gee, we won that one. I guess we're good. We have Trump in. We have a good or better Department of Justice. Not a good, but a better Department of Justice. We have an improved ATF. And we're getting good decisions out of the Supreme Court. And yet, at the same time, we still have to fight these things all the time. It's all just a matter of making a commitment. And you got to do that. All right, switching over, we are weeks away, in some cases, maybe a couple of months away from hunting seasons. I got to get out to the range, and we'll try to get out there this week. I have two, maybe three rifles that I need to get ready for the rifle season. Then I got one rifle that I haven't shot yet. I bought it about four or five months ago, and for whatever reason, events conspired, I haven't gotten it out to the range. It is, did you ever do this? You ever buy a gun that you actually have trouble explaining why you bought it? This is one of those. And yeah, I know.
I wanted it is

0: is enough, and it is. I wanted it, so I bought it. But as far as justification of what it's for, I don't know. It's a rifle in 375 H&H, which is a great caliber, wonderful around the world. You can hunt pretty much anything you want to hunt on the planet with it. There are some African nations where you're not allowed to use that on elephant and such, but it would be enough. It would do the job. It's big. It's powerful. It kicks, which also makes it fun. I've had 375s before. This is a German rifle, Heim, H-E-Y-M, good quality, Mauser type. Haven't shot it yet, so I'm going to take it out there. I'm going to use one of the bog tripods to shoot it rather than sitting off a bench. Better, I think, shooting it standing up with a rest, just from a recoil standpoint. Leaning over on a bench rest, it can really beat you up with a heavy kicker like this. And, of course, everybody always says, well, what'd you get that for? I guess the proper answer is because I wanted it, and I think it'll be fun to shoot. What are you going to use it for? Not a thing. Just going to the range and having fun. Maybe I'll own it for a year. Maybe I'll have it for 5 years. Maybe I'll have it forever. I don't know. But it just, you know what? Bottom line, it makes me happy. It makes me happy being able to buy it. It makes me happy being able to take it out to the range, let my buddy shoot it with me. Do you have a gun like that where you're thinking, I'm not exactly sure why I own it, but I sure do like owning it? If do, share the story. Be right back.
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12: Fox News, I'm Carmen Roberts. The U.S. and Iran are holding off on more attacks, but others in the region are not.
13: The Iran-backed Houthis in Yemen are once again in direct conflict with Saudi Arabia after attacking two Saudi-owned oil tankers last week. The Saudis responded with heavy airstrikes against the Yemen-based proxy group. Now, the Houthis then ramped up their attacks on Saudi oil refineries, launching new missiles over the weekend.
12: Fox's Trey Yangston, Tel Aviv. The suspect in the deadly Berlin Pride attack is dead. Police shot and killed 21-year-old Abdul Balut. After a nearly 24-hour manhunt, authorities say that he drove a van into the crowd, killing one and injuring 29 in a suspected extremist attack. And Genevieve becomes the season's first major Category 4 hurricane with winds 140 miles an hour out in the Pacific. 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
14: Becoming partly to mostly cloudy this evening with a 20% chance of showers and thunderstorms, temperature dropping into the mid-80s by midnight. Monday, mostly sunny, hot, and humid again with a high temperature around 100, heat index as high as 110 in the afternoon. Monday night, mostly clear to partly cloudy, 20% chance of rain, low in the mid-70s. From 1011 Severe Weather Center, I'm meteorologist Brandon Rector.
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1: 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It's 534. Well, shoot better.

0: A little while back, I was mentioning that if you have a long gun for self-defense, a shotgun or a rifle, you should have a sling on it. I think a lot of people don't because they haven't thought about it. They don't understand what you do with it. And over on X, Anthony was asking me, so, well, what good's a sling going to do in my house besides getting hooked on a doorknob? I get it. You don't know what you don't know. That's why you go to a class to learn this stuff. Well, what good is a sling going to do me? Okay. You got a sling on your AR or your shotgun, either one. Not going to use it for shooting necessarily, but a sling on a long gun is like a holster for your handgun. It gives you a place to put it when you're not using it. Otherwise, you got to, what are you going to do? Put it down, hold it in one hand. Maybe you need two hands for something. Maybe you need two hands to go and grab your kids and get them out of the house. Well, you just sling your gun and go. You can sling it on a shoulder. You can sling it over your head and across. You can sling it muzzle up. You can sling it muzzle down. Why would you do any of those? Why would you choose one over the other? There are reasons why you would. Again, training, going to a class to teach you this stuff. And you're thinking, well, yeah, but do I need it? Yes, you need a class like this. How are you going to go from I'm shooting my rifle to now I need to shoot my pistol? I'm going to do a transition. How do you do that? Well, there are specific ways that you do that. And you will do it in class, and you will shoot live fire, and you'll transition from your long gun to your handgun. To which a lot of people say, well, I can't ever imagine it. Yeah, I know. You can't ever imagine it because you haven't really exercised your imagination. You need to go to some place where they will stretch your imagination as well as giving you more skills. Let's go grab Larry on line two out of Arkansas. Hello, Larry. You're on Gun Talk. What's up?
1: Hey, Tom. How are you? I had a range report about my new SIG 365. But in the beginning of your show today, you talked to a guy about delayed and just denied.
0: Oh, purchases,
1: being able to buy the gun.
0: Background check, yeah.
1: I buy guns from time to time, not as many as you, by any means. But I got delayed for, I don't know, it was a couple of hours before I could pick up my gun. I have no idea why. It's just a strange thing, and I wanted to mention that. But I do love my new 365. I've heard you talk positive about it several times. I bought a Hellcat when I first moved to Arkansas. I moved to the free state of Arkansas from California.
0: Okay.
1: I never did really like the Hellcat. I always carried a Ruger LT9S, but the capacity was just, you know, seven in and one in the chamber. It just wasn't enough. So with the SIG, I bought an X, and it carries 12 plus one, so it's a great deal. But I wanted to tell you about the range that I belong to. I don't belong to it. It's just it's a semi-private range. Anybody can go out there. It's on a donation type of thing. But I got involved with a group that's out there once a month. Two gentlemen, Mike and Phil, his first names. I'm at a small little range. They're both instructor certified, I believe NRA certified instructors. We do it at the end of the last Saturday of every month. We run drills. You know, we come from holster to the center mass and one to the head, or things like that. We change it up all the time. Sometimes we're using timers, sometimes we don't. We always finish up with a scenario. Yesterday's scenario was sitting in a chair, three bad guys and two good guys. Two good guys in the front obscured the bad guys. So you had to shift your... you draw from seated position safely. Of course, they stress safety 100%. And I kind of choked and I winged one of the good guys. That's right. I realized I've never drawn from a seated position, and I've never actually shot around the good guys, so to speak. And they're the cardboard cutouts with the center mass perforated, you know, it's IPA or something like that, cardboard. Anyway, so I kind of choked. I see, man, I need to work on that. I've never drawn from a seated position before, something to do. And at that point, then you get up out of there, transition to behind two blue barrels, cover, and then you have two more bad guys that you put through to the chest. That was our scenario yesterday. We do that one at a time when we're doing that. Otherwise, then there's about 15, 20 people that show up, there's never a charge. We once a year kick in for the targets and such like that. They do it because Mike and Phil do this because they're second A guys and they really believe in our sport. I live in a very friendly gun area, which is an amazing deal compared to California, where I moved from 4 years ago. So
0: let me give you a couple of thoughts on this, okay? Most people have never thought about drawing from a seating position. So there's a movement you got to make there. The other is if you're sitting at a table, you got to be careful. If you draw and then you could clunk your gun onto the underside of the table, so you have to actually work on bringing your gun really high, like next to you under your armpit before you rotate down, and then bring it out over the top of the table. I love what you're doing. I love what they're doing because you end up learning new things, but also you get a little bit of pressure because you got the watchful eye of all your buddies out there watching you do this. The thing I would suggest to you is this. If it's a brand new scenario, it's something you haven't practiced before, when you do it the first time, do it really slowly, like stupid slow, like running in molasses slow. And don't worry about the timer. Don't worry about that at all. Just move slowly. Try to work on your movements. You're going to work your way around. You're not going to shoot the good guys. You're going to do all that. I mean, I love what you're doing, and you guys are, you're doing it right. And putting this thing together, I mean, tell me, you're just having fun doing this, aren't you?
1: It's absolutely like-minded guys having a really, and women. There's three women with their husband's boyfriends last week. Sometimes there's no women. Sometimes there are. It's like-minded guys. Everybody is very positive. And it's not all about the timers. There wasn't a timer on this scenario at all. Sometimes the drills, they do timers and stuff, but not every time. It's just they mix it up all the time to keep it interesting and keep it fun. We work from 3 yards to back to 10 yards and different, like I said, different drills all the time. And the guys are just, and it's so positive. It's never a judgment. Oh, man, did you see what Larry did? You know, it's never that, hey, you did really good, but, you know, such and such, you could have done better.
0: I'm betting that on the drive back and during the day, you replayed that scenario, that sitting scenario, over and over in your head. You reshot that run over and over again, didn't you?
1: Absolutely. Absolutely.
0: Yeah, and there's a lot of learning and training that takes place after the fact when you're doing that. Great range report. Love, you know, and look, enjoy that 365. That is a great platform in all its variations, from the little bitty one, you know, to the Fuse, to the Macro, to the Legion, to all the different things they've done. What an incredibly successful platform that SIG has had with that. Let's grab Chris in Stockton, California. Hey, Chris, you're on Gun Talk. What's up?
2: Hi, Tom. Yeah, I'm looking at a Springfield Army Echelon, their gear pack, and I'm looking at their 4.0 barrel, getting that gear. The thing is, one's offered in a compensated barrel, and one is a non-compensated barrel, 9mm. Mm-hmm. I'm wondering if there is a big difference as far as, you know, handling, and then also maybe gases blowing up over the green dot sight if I go compensated.
0: A little bit with the gases, but you do definitely get a reduction in muzzle rise with the comp. I mean, it's noticeable. And for competition, it's really helpful. If it's your carry gun, it probably is unnecessary. And I know people say, well, it's faster. Yeah, I'm not sure that matters. The main thing is getting the first shot on target. And if it adds length to the barrel, now you've got a holster issue, possibly. It's personal preference, but I would say, maybe yes on competition or range, and maybe judgment call, your call on conceal carry. Which way are you leaning at this point?
2: Oh, I was thinking concealed carry, and it's the barrel is where it's compensated at. It's not an extension at the end of the barrel.
0: Okay. So same length, so it's not going to be a fact that.
2: Yeah.
0: Honestly, correct. I would say if you want the comp, get the comp. I think it'll be fine, and I don't think it's going to be an issue on your optic. You may have to clean your optic a little bit more if you're shooting a good bit, but other than that, I don't think it's going to be an issue. I think you'll enjoy it. It'll shoot really well.
2: Yeah, I've never shot a 9mm with a, you know, compensated, so I just didn't know if there'd be a big difference or feeling or anything. But I'm kind of thinking it might be fun to have.
0: Yeah, I tell you what, do us a favor. You get the comp gun, shoot it, and then call us back and let us know what you think, okay?
2: Oh, okay. Sounds good. I'll run down to the gun store right now.
0: Good man. I like the way you think there. Thank you for the call. All right. Our work here is done. We've sent somebody off to the gun store. Oh, speaking of that, I am seeing some incredible sales. Just saw another one pop up. A Smith & Wesson M&P, the metal version, which generally goes for, I think, retail on it's $1,000. And I just saw an ad for one online for like $760, $770. I was just saying, there are some real deals out there. And when you're at the gun store, ask the folks at the gun store, look, are there any programs? Is there any way to get the price down? It's okay to ask for a lower price. You can negotiate with a gun store. Sometimes they will, sometimes they won't, but they may say, oh, yeah, we've got a rebate going that, you know, you didn't know about, and say, look, there's a deal with these guys or Springfield or whoever has a deal. You buy the pistol and you get six magazines or whatever. Ask them what kind of specials are going on and see what you can get. I mean, it is a great time to be buying guns right now. And let me tell you, there's some super deals. And obviously, you got the mail order places. But if you can, and I understand, you know, your gun store may not have the thing you're looking for. They can probably order it for you, but I'm just saying. But when you can, if you can shop at your local gun store, you know, it keeps them in business, and it makes sure that there's a gun store there with a gunsmith and maybe a range when you come back, because it's a tough way to make a business. Look, all small businesses are hard. If you've owned a business, you know what I'm talking about. I mean, it's every day. It's getting the revenue in. It's taking care of the inventory. It's taking care of the payroll, insurance, taxes, all the rest of it. Things that maybe the mail order houses don't have. And I know people say, well, it's not my job to subsidize them. Well, maybe. And then again, maybe it is. If it's another $25 to buy a gun and you help keep your local gun store in business, is that worth it? And look, I get it. It's $25, whatever it is. And some will say, yeah, nope, not going to do that. Okay, that's your call. I go to this maybe differently from other people. I think it's really important for us all to try to make sure that we have a vibrant, strong firearms industry, that we keep gunsmiths in business and we keep gun stores in business. And yeah, I get the whole mail order deal and ordering things online and then paying the transfer at the gun store. And maybe when you go in, and if you do it that way, fine. You go into the gun store and you pay them the transfer fee to get their gun. Maybe buy some stuff while you're there. I get it. Everybody's trying to save money and everybody's squeezing the dollars as hard as you can. It's a mindset that I have of us trying to help each other out. I don't know. The other thing I would offer, we had a guy pulled over side of the road right in front of our house yesterday. I was actually out on the deck, and it's like, you know, 30 yards down to the road. And I said, you guys okay? He says, yeah. He says, we got a part kind of, he's got his skid plate fell off of his truck, and it's dragging. And I said, okay, well, you know, I figure he's okay. A few minutes later, he comes up. He says, would you happen to have a socket wrench? I need a 10-millimeter socket wrench to work with. I said, yeah, let me go grab it. So I went and grabbed a full socket wrench set, gave it to him, and he took off with it. And me thinking, you know, I'm sure it's going to be fine. At the same time, he could get in his car and take my brand-new DeWalt socket wrench set and drive off with it. But I'm taking that chance just because I think it's a good thing to try to help other people. I am one of those guys that pulls over and says, hey, are you guys okay if a car stopped on the side of the road? I may not be able to help because I'm certainly not mechanical in any way. But if you know, there's something going on that I can help with, I'm certainly happy to do that. It's a mindset thing, I guess. It's part of this being a community. And if we all try to help each other, try to find a way. I really believe in trying to find a way each day to be kind. If you start out the day saying, I'm going to try today to be kind to somebody. It may be nothing more than a smile and a hello. It may be more than that. I don't know what the opportunity is going to be. But there's always an opportunity out there. I know that you can change your environment, your attitude, and the way you treat other people changes the environment that you're in, this bubble of existence around yourself. And if you start the day saying, I'm going to be kind, I'm going to try to find a way to help somebody, I'm going to smile, I'm going to be happy. You determine that. And sure, there are things that can happen. You go, oh, darn it, now this thing happened to that thing. But you can't control that. But you can control the way you react to things. And so just my philosophy, I'm kind of sharing this with you, is I like to start off each day with, okay, I'm going to be kind today. I'm going to try to find a way to help somebody if at all possible, or just be pleasant. And it permeates the day. And frankly, for me, it's very selfish on my part. It makes my day better. Yeah, maybe it makes somebody else's day better too. But hey, look, I'm going to be selfish about it. I'm going to be kind to other people because I like the way it makes me feel. Well, I know, maybe a weird thought for some people. I don't know. If you got a thought on that, by all means, give me a shout at Tom Talk Gun. I'm Tom Gresham, and this is Gun Talk. John Moses Brown.
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1: I'm Bill Hemmer, and these are the most impactful moments in American history. June 19, 2019, President Trump made history. With just one step, President Trump became the first sitting U.S. president to step foot into the demilitarized zone greeted by North Korea's leader, Kim Jong-un. The Korean DMZ was established in 1953, a 160-mile-long scar that divided the country into two. It's a site built from negotiations designed to end the fighting and violence, though not the Korean War itself. And yet on the grounds of this heavily guarded buffer, two leaders from two different worlds met. It was a meeting that was expected to last 5 minutes. Instead, it went 53 minutes. No treaties, no palaces, but instead, a handshake. For more, go to foxnewspodcast.com. I'm Bill Hemmer, Fox News.
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0: Okay, just a couple of reminders. If you want to join us for the after show, give me a call right now at Tom Talk Gun. We'll get you in there. If you haven't heard the after show before, well, shame on you. Got to check it out. We're available wherever you get podcasts. Just look for Gun Talk or Gun Talk Media. And, of course, the radio show that we're doing on radio stations right now becomes a podcast after this. We post it in a couple of hours after the end of the show. And, of course, we'd love for you to follow us over on Facebook. Look for Gun Talk Media there. And on X, I am at Gun Talk there. On Facebook, we're putting up a lot of videos these days and getting tens of millions of views over there. So I think you'd enjoy what we're doing over there. Let's grab Hank on line two out of Greensboro, North Carolina. Hello, Hank. What's this about you belonging to a country club?
1: Oh, I wish I belonged. I was there.
0: Okay.
1: It's called Blackstone's Armory down in Charlotte. Uh-huh. And they have both a public and a country club range. I went down there for the Bull Armory experience. Armory was introducing a new pistol, and the place was wonderful. And the people there were super nice. I wish I had the money to belong, but it's also in another city, so it'd be kind of hard for me to visit on a regular basis.
0: But it was a good experience for you.
1: I'm sorry. Go ahead.
0: It was a good experience?
1: Oh, yes. Oh, yes. I got to meet people from Bull Armory. I got to meet a lot of the people from Blackstone. And, in fact, met the manager of Blackstone, a really nice man. And it went so nice and so smooth. I enjoyed the heck out of it. Like I said, I wish I had the money to join, but it's a little out of my league.
0: So the question is, did you end up buying one of the Bull Armory guns?
1: Oh, those are a little out of my league as well. I wish I had the money for one of those.
0: They are pricey. They're very nice, but they are pricey. That's for sure. But
1: I tried one of them. It was a tack driver. It was amazing.
0: Yeah, they're just amazing. Well, you know what? It's a 1911, even though it may be a double stack, but it's still a 1911.
1: Yes, it is. Yes, it is. It was wonderful.
0: Well, all right. Good range report there. I appreciate that, sir. Yeah, I love the talk about 2011s. You know, I love the 1911s. You know, nobody wants one of those. They're old-fashioned. Yeah, but I got 2011. It's the same gun, just with a little bit wider grip. Okay? Why do you like it? For the same reason we've liked the 1911s for more than 100 years. Great trigger, great grip angle. John Browning was a genius. He invented this gun. If you don't have one, you should. I'm just going to say it. There it is. And people are, why would I want one of those? I can't tell you. You got to go shoot one. Find one. Get a buddy to take you out. Let him, you know, let you shoot his gun. A 1911 or a 2011, either way, it's just a different kind of gun. Not that other guns aren't great. I mentioned earlier the Smith & Wesson M&P Metal. Love that gun. I have several P365s. Great platform. The Legion is just an amazing gun. The Ruger RXM, inexpensive $500 gun, shoots like crazy, incredibly accurate. Love the way it feels. It's a great carry gun and a range gun as well. We are so blessed right now. It's an amazing time. All these wonderful guns we have available. I would just say this. Don't settle. Keep trying them. Go to different gun stores. Try different ranges if you can rent them. Get your hands on them. If it doesn't feel exactly right, go pick up another one. Find something different. Try the different inserts and the different palm swells and the different back straps. Find one that fits your hand where you pick it up and you go, oh, I like that. That's the one you put your money on. We have so many choices now. In the meantime, get out to the range. Take some friends with you. Invite some strangers, people you know from work, or people just meet here and there. Say, hey, you want to go shooting with me? Chances are they're going to go, and then you would have done something wonderful for the Second Amendment. And don't forget, be kind.
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3: 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There's a rumor it started, can you believe this, in a barn. And now, the winds are picking up. Wait, we're getting reports it's jumped the street. Entire blocks are catching. People are leaving their homes. They're being told, everyone head for the lake. This is spreading faster than anyone expected. They're telling us to head for the lake now. Flames are leaping from rooftop to rooftop. The sky is glowing. There's embers falling like rain. We'll keep you informed.
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5: It's over in Germany. I'm Carmen Roberts, Fox News. A deadly attack targeting Berlin's Pride celebrations ends with a suspect dead after a massive manhunt. And German authorities say police shot and killed the man today, suspected of ramming a van into a Pride event in Berlin. And that left one dead and 29 injured, some attacked with a machete. And police believe that 21-year-old Abdul Balut carried out what was expected was an ISIS-inspired attack. And prosecutors say the German with Lebanese roots had tried to join ISIS. U.S. and Iran hold off on launching more attacks, but that doesn't mean that others aren't fighting. Fox's Trey Yingst has more.
6: As U.S. and Iranian officials say diplomatic efforts are ongoing to reach a deal that could end the current escalation, the Iran-backed Houthis in Yemen are once again in direct conflict with Saudi Arabia after attacking two Saudi-owned oil tankers last week. The Saudis responded with heavy airstrikes against the Yemen-based proxy group. The Houthis then ramped up attacks on Saudi oil refineries, launching new missiles over the weekend. Days ago, President Trump issued a warning to the Houthis, saying that if attacks on vessels in the Red Sea continue, that both the Houthis and Iran would pay a military price.
5: Fox's Trey Yingst in Tel Aviv. A massive wildfire forces a new wave of evacuations, with another 55,000 people forced to flee their homes in France, bringing the total to a staggering 220,000. Fox's Stephanie Bennett has more from London.
7: By this morning, 162 square miles had been burned. That's roughly seven times the area of Manhattan Island and four times the size of Paris. And more fires are burning further south. Meanwhile, in Spain, tens of thousands were evacuated overnight. One person was killed Saturday near Valencia, and the country has declared a national emergency. Spain's prime minister says challenging hours remain ahead.
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5: Democrat Troy Jackson in Maine faces the first Republican attacks after becoming the Democrats' nominee to replace Graham Plattner. The GOP is pointing to the so-called water bottle incident, where Jackson, the former state Senate president, allegedly threw a water bottle during a heated meeting in 2021. Fox's Alexis McAdams has more from Bangor.
10: Democratic delegates tell me they stand by him.
11: Is that going to be a problem for Jackson?
12: I don't think so. I mean, maybe he'll lose a couple of votes because he's passionate. He is definitely passionate. I would say that.
10: Those delegates say that he is the best they have as of now. Now Jackson's looking, though, to turn his attention toward longtime Republican Senator Susan Collins. While Collins' campaign argues that Jackson's record and progressive positions just are out of step with Maine, Jackson's also working to unite Democrats here, asking supporters of Graham Plattner to join him after he had to drop out of the race.
5: And Jackson's campaign says Troy also worked with those colleagues to deliver school meals, paid leave, and prescription drug relief. The Odyssey proves it has the power of the gods at the box office.
13: Unless me, you will come back.
14: What if I can't?
5: Christopher Nolan's epic adventure, The Odyssey, shows no signs of slowing, pulling in an amazing $87 million in its second weekend at North American theaters. And that's a blockbuster number that most movies would dream of earning in their opening weekend. And the film held strong, with ticket sales slipping just 30% from the massive $123.5 million debut. And Disney's Moana and Toy Story 5 battled for the next spots on the chart, bringing in $10.5 million and $10 million respectively. Toy Story, by the way, is still the year's box office champion with more than $1 billion in ticket sales worldwide. I'm Carmen Roberts, and this is Fox News.
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14: Becoming partly to mostly cloudy this evening with a 20% chance of showers and thunderstorms. Temperature dropping into the mid-80s by midnight. Monday, mostly sunny, hot, and humid again with a high temperature around 100. Heat index as high as 110 in the afternoon. Monday night, mostly clear to partly cloudy. 20% chance of rain, low in the mid-70s. From the 1011 Severe Weather Center, I'm meteorologist Brandon Rector.
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15: 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Why own an AR-15? Tom knows. New guns, politics, and shooting tips. All coming your way right now. Tom Gresham's your host, and you can call him at Tom Talk Gun. Now, here's Tom.

0: 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For 30 years, Tom Gresham has been your trusted source on all things ballistic. 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Now, here's Tom.
1: Hey, welcome again to another episode of Gun Talk. Tom Gresham here. If you want to be part of it, just give me a call, 866-TALK-GUN, or give me a call at Tom Talk Gun. And we got a lot of things to talk about. We got some cool guns to talk about. We got an incredible class we're going to be offering at our facility where you actually walk away with this, well, it's a gun we can't tell you about yet because it's not released. But when you take the class, you will keep the gun at the end. We got so many cool things to talk about. But I do want to get into this right away. This is something I have been saying for many, many years, that people just get not complacent, it's more normalized. And joining me to talk about that is Dan Walsh. He is the author of the Good Gun, Bad Guy series. He's a Second Amendment advocate. He's the host of the Loaded Mic. And Dan, you have a different way of looking at things. And I don't know what your perspective or background is, but you explain things to people very well in a way that often they can't get to by themselves.
2: Well, thanks, Tom. I appreciate that, and thanks for having me on your show. It's always great talking with you. When we talk about background checks, you said it, you nailed it. It's become normalized, and when things become normalized, in other words, they've been around for a while. People mistake the length of time something's been around with its legitimacy, and the reality is, background checks are not legitimate. Background checks are the antithesis to the Second Amendment. Our founding fathers, when they wrote the Second Amendment, they wrote it because they didn't want the government to decide who has a gun. And now, over the course of time, we've given that ability back to the government to approve our God-given right if they choose so.
1: If they choose, and it's actually a reversal of the innocent until proven guilty concept. With a background check, everyone is guilty until you go prove your innocence.
2: Of course, it's so wrong. It's so backwards. And another problem with that is, not only do you have to prove your innocence, but when you get denied, 99%, depending on what study you look at, in between 95 and 99% of the initial firearm background check denials are false positives. In other words, good people being denied for no good reason. Could be any number of reasons, mistakes, paperwork errors, whatever. But so you're telling me now that over the course of time, it's come to the point where I have to go to the government, hat in hand, and ask them for my God-given right. And if I and of all the people they deny, 99% of them are false denials. You got to be kidding me! This is ridiculous. But Tom, here's the problem. It's been normalized.
1: Yes.
2: And not only do people expect it,
1: they're okay with it.
2: They're fine with it.
1: You know, and one of the things I want to do, I want to explain to people, where did we get the instant background check? It came out of the Brady Bill way back, and the Brady Bill required a waiting period, and so the instant background check was actually put forward by the gun industry to say, look, waiting periods are no good. You're denying people their ability to buy a gun, so let's put in a system where you don't have to wait 10 days for the law enforcement to check them out. We'll make it instant. At the time, it was thought that this was maybe a less bad solution, but you know, to your point is that now it is completely, we have maybe two generations of people that have never known anything but having to get a background check. But here's the problem, and I want you to pick up on this. We get used to that, and then the gun banners come in and say, oh, we have acclimated them to this. Now let's ratchet it up a little bit. Let's throw in something called a universal background check.
2: So frustrating. You know, Tom, it gets me annoyed when just hearing the words, because it's so true. You give them an inch, they'll take a mile. They're always looking for more. And you're right. The universal background check, some proposals have wanted federal investigations into people for sharing a gun with a friend at the range, or handing a gun down, to your children after you die, or
1: loaning it to your neighbor to go pheasant hunting for the weekend.
2: Exactly. It's so, and here's their justification. They try to justify this by saying it'll keep people safe. First of all, it doesn't keep people safe because the bad guys, they don't care about the background check system. They laugh at it.
1: Mm-hmm.
2: But the thing is, if the legal system was working properly, and people could just go to the gun shop and buy whatever they want, the government doesn't need to know about it. And if the bad guys were in jail, there would be no problem. But they justify it by saying, well, we got all these bad people out on the streets. Well, yeah, because you keep letting them out on bail reform and early release.
1: You know, if they're in jail, they're not committing crime on the street. It's kind of a simple concept, but it goes against what they want. Now, there's one other aspect of this whole thing. As you mentioned, going to a gun store. I am old enough to remember being able to buy guns at hardware stores before there was such a thing as a federal firearms license, 1968 Gun Control Act. And so the federal firearms license, a licensed gun store, is put in there so the government can control the flow of guns, who can buy them, how it all happens. There should not be an FFL system. There should not be a licensed gun store system. Anybody, any store, anywhere should be able to sell a gun without any government records.
2: Well, Tom, you're preaching to the choir, and I hope some people are listening who need to hear this, because it's absolutely right. This has become, it started with the Gun Control Act in 1968. That was the year I was born, by the way. But, then we went to the Brady Act in 93, and then we went to the NICS system in 98. This has been a progression. Can we see this? You know, can people recognize what's going on here? It's just, it's unbelievable that we have just kind of said, oh, okay. And we even have gun owners in our own community who kind of just accept it. And, I kick and scream. I'm one of those guys. I hate it.
1: Well, and you also point out something. I'd love to get you to weigh in on this just a bit. You identify one of the key tactics of the gun ban industry, and that is to get you to look at one hand like a magician while they're doing something with the other hand. So we get all of our people, and they respond to the obvious, whatever the obvious gun control challenge of the day is, and they're spending all their energy and all of their angst on that, when the gun control movement is actually going back behind, kind of surreptitiously, quietly, out of sight, and doing other things.
2: I mean, that's how they do it. And we, we kind of go along, I think, most of the time, innocently, just expecting that our Second Amendment will protect us. And, it's not enough. We need to protect it. And a lot of times we sit back and we don't do the necessary work. Yeah, and people get killed for this stuff too, because I wrote an article for Gun Owners of America. Carol Bound was a woman in New Jersey who was stabbed to death by the guy she was dating. Now, the Jersey government made her wait 43 days while they decided whether or not she could exercise her God-given right. And in that 43 days, even after having restraining orders, and the police knew about this guy, and they knew he wanted to hurt her, 43 days she waited. On the 43rd day, he stabbed her to death, while she waited for the government to approve her background check.
1: Not the first time. We've heard this story before, where women apply for a permit to buy the gun, or for a carry permit, but generally just even to buy a gun. And during that period of time, because she wanted this gun to protect herself, while the government's trying to decide, is she worthy of being able to protect her own life, somebody murders her.
2: Yeah, it's a horrible thing. And I think we have to look at it like, what would our founding fathers say if they were able to come back to 2000, come up here to 2026 and see what's going on? What would they say? They would want to slap us, because we are abusing our rights.
1: Oh, no kidding. All right. So tell people about the Good Gun, Bad Guy series.
2: Good Gun, Bad Guy is a book series, three-book series that I have been working on, and it talks about a lot of the stuff we're talking about today. It talks about a lot of other things related to the more of the social aspects of the gun control crowd, how they are able to convince society that we need more gun restrictions, and how they use their propaganda and the narrative. So it's a pretty in-depth book series.
1: It's excellent. I mean, I would recommend to anybody who, if you're really interested in the Second Amendment and how the gun control movement actually works, what they really are doing, Dan's books are terrific. Dan, I appreciate what you do, hosting the Loaded Mic. You're working with GOA. You got a lot of things going, my friend.
2: Well, thanks, Tom. And if people do want to check out the book series, they can go to goodgunbadguy.com, goodgunbadguy.com. And Tom, I really appreciate what you're doing as well. You are one of the staples of this, of the Second Amendment community, and we really appreciate you. And thanks for having me on the show.
1: Absolutely. All right, take care. All right, don't go far. Gun Talk will be right back.
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6: The 6 ARC was developed to provide increased performance in the M4 AR-15 platform. The 6 ARC pushes a 90-grain dual performance at 2,650 feet per second with over 1,400 foot-pounds of energy. The monolithic solid copper bullets design allows pedals to separate after impact, spreading to create wound tracks and significantly adding to terminal performance. This round is an exceptional option for your modern sporting rifle. Black Hills Ammunition, the power of performance.
7: 250 years of American liberty. Ruger is honoring that milestone with firearms worthy of the moment. The 250th Anniversary Series, distinctly marked with made in the 250th year of American liberty. Each limited production model echoes Ruger's legendary 1976 Bicentennial line while celebrating the freedoms the Second Amendment has safeguarded for generations. From the iconic 1022 to the LCP Max, the Super Wrangler to the American Rifle Gen 2, these aren't just guns.

0: it's that time of year when people are going out to the range doing a bunch of shooting. You know, the weather's good. Well, sometimes it's hot, but you can do an early morning session if you're going outdoors. And obviously, the indoor ranges are available all the time. So they're doing a lot of shooting. People are actually buying guns because right now, it's like they're having a huge sale. Everywhere I look, the prices are down. Gun sales are down slightly. And when sales are down, even just a little bit, the gun companies come up with incentives and programs and sales. And so if you look around, poke around, you'll find some pretty darn good sales out there. So the question I have for you is, what are you looking at? Anything gotten your attention recently? Or maybe something you bought? Or what have you been taking to the range? I asked a question on X a little while ago this morning. Essentially, it was, on average, how many guns do you take to the range when you go? You're going out for the day or going out for the morning. How many guns do you take to go out to shoot? I assume it's not just one, but it might be just one, and that's okay. But sometimes it's more than one, and sometimes it's a bunch. Just curious, wondering. Number here is Tom Talk Gun. Brett called in. He's in Wheatfield, Indiana. Hey, Brett, I appreciate your patience. You're on the air. Go ahead.
1: All right. Well, last week you had a guest on talking about to call the federal go online for a federal register to, you know, make a comment.
0: So I said, yeah. When they got the public notices and you can make a comment on it, yeah.
1: Right. So I said, okay, but how? How? So I actually, now I'm an old guy, okay? So, you know, computers aren't my first thing. But anyway, I figured it out.

0: So you pick one, and then you make a comment. And the thing is, the comments could be as short as, I agree with the rule, it should be changed to this, or I think it's a bad idea. You know, either way, I mean, super, you don't have to write a paragraph or a couple of sentences. And that's all you do, and then you pick one, again, pick one, and then pick another and another and rinse and repeat. So I commented on, I think, two or three, and then they give you an opportunity to put your email in there so you can, they'll send you a confirmation that you can put it in there.
1: Right.
0: And it really ended up to be pretty simple once I figured out where to go. I guess the most confusing part is where to go, and then you got to really read them carefully. Because they go on and on about this, that, and the other thing. It's like, what? Huh?
1: You know, and let me throw out a thought here. The other thing, you know, you went through the front door and drilled your way through and all that, and good on you for having the perseverance to do that. The other way to go on that, of course, is to get on the mailing list of the NRA when they're sending out these things, or to follow me on X, which used to be Twitter, where we actually are posting the links to say, this is the proposal, and here's the link, and when we have the link, you click on that, and it takes you directly to that proposal so that you can comment on it, and you can eliminate all of that stuff.
0: Wow. Well, that would have been easier, but I am an endowment member of the NRA, but I don't have a Twitter XYZ thing, so I can't get your stuff.
1: You know what? If you'll go over to the NRA ILA website, they've got a grassroots deal. You get it's an email newsletter, and they will send you emails regularly and say, here's a proposal, here's a thing, here's a comment period. You know, it's just a way, and there are other ways to do that. But, yeah. But, look, congratulations for figuring it out and also for taking time to come and share that with us. It's once you figure it out, you've already gone through the learning curve on this. It's not that difficult, is it?
0: No. It's really easy. And again, you don't have to make a book length thing. You know, you just say, I think it's a good idea, or I agree or I disagree with the change. And that's it. You know, you're in and out.
1: Okay. That sounds good. Look, I appreciate it. They're very good. And these are important because these comment periods are open. We need to be responding to them because the anti-gunners do. They get organized. And they have actually taken away some of the good measures that we're trying to get through at ATF because they simply responded in greater numbers than we did. So we got to, once again, get off our rear. Speaking of which, we're 100 days away from the midterm elections. The left is energized. The right is not. Democrats are energized. Republicans are not. Predictions are we're going to get hammered in the midterms. And that's certainly true if we don't show up. Basically, the world belongs to those who show up. Simple as that. So I spent part of the morning this morning watching Shooting Sports Life. That is the new television network that we created. Somebody said online, said, well, I thought it was just a network you guys were on. No. It's our network. We have created an entirely new television network that's all about shooting and guns and the shooting lifestyle. It's called Shooting Sports Life. If you go to shootingsportslife.org, or .com, rather, my mistake, you can find it there. Shootingsportslife.com. So I'm watching several of the episodes from First Person Defender, which is, if I do say so myself, absolutely excellent. Some of the best thought-provoking shows you can watch in terms of self-defense with guns. What do I do if? What do I do afterwards? Oh, I never thought of that. Oh, wow, this time there was one attacker. This time there were three attackers. What would I do? You know, oh, he could have gone through that door back there. So I'm watching this, and they're just all of these teachable moments, and they're just so good. And two things. We keep seeing the same thing over and over again. Our minds tend to be polluted with what we have seen on TV shows and in movies. Specifically, if there's a scenario where somebody gets attacked and they do, in fact, use a gun in self-defense and the bad guy goes down in these scenarios, about 8 times out of 10, the good guy in the scenario will then walk over, very carefully, walk over to pick up the bad guy's gun or to kick the bad guy's gun away. And then we ask them afterwards, why'd you do that?

0: like, huh? Just because that's all they've ever seen. Because that's what it happens after a shooting. The cops go over and kick the gun away. Why? Stay away from this guy. He just tried to kill you. You can walk up to him and he reanimates and picks up his gun and shoots you. Why aren't you backing away and getting behind cover? Why aren't you, you know, going behind a building and calling 911? You have no reason to walk up there and do that. The other one that happened, and I just watched it today, is a guy actually succeeded in the second scenario when they redid it by doing nothing. Multiple bad guys robbing people. He could have shot him, and he didn't. Let him go. Nobody got shot. Simple as that. He wins. Everybody wins on that one. 866-TALK-GUN or Tom Talk Gun. That's our number here. Be right back.
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6: I'm Roger Stern. Police in Berlin shot and killed a man they say carried out the deadly vehicle attack this weekend at a Pride event. Fox's Rebecca Castor says he was a German citizen with family ties to Lebanon.
7: German officials say all the evidence points to this being an Islamist terrorist attack because the suspect is a known radicalized member in Islamic circles.
6: One person died, 29 suffered injuries. U.S. has paused attacks on Iran for now in the hopes of reaching an agreement with that nation, and there have been talks.
8: The conversation revolved mainly around the Strait of Hormuz. A spokesperson for Iran's foreign ministry says there was tangible progress made, but that negotiations will continue.
6: Fox's Madeline Rivera. Meanwhile, Houthi rebels have attacked Saudi tankers. 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
9: Becoming partly to mostly cloudy this evening with a 20% chance of showers and thunderstorms, temperature dropping into the mid-80s by midnight. Monday, mostly sunny, hot, and humid again with a high temperature around 100, heat index as high as 110 in the afternoon. Monday night, mostly clear to partly cloudy, 20% chance of rain, low in the mid-70s. From 1011 Severe Weather Center, I'm meteorologist Brandon Rector.
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11: 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It's just past midnight. Word is coming in that the luxury liner Titanic has struck ice in the North Atlantic. First reports tell us she's damaged, but stable, being taken under tow toward Halifax. Wait, hold on. We're, receiving a correction. My God, the Titanic, she's gone down.
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0: You'll shoot better.

0: shotguns, because honestly, I think maybe shotguns don't get as much attention as they should these days. We're joined right now by Chris Serino. He's the director of training for Gun Talk Headquarters, Range Ready Studios. Chris, glad to be here with you, man.
1: Oh, Tom, this is great, and it's good to see you because we can see each other this time for once.
0: I know, it's crazy. So if they're listening to this on the radio, they can actually go flip over and they can watch the video we're doing. We're going to have that on all our channels here shortly. So, all right, the reason I wanted to have you on, well, we're going to talk about several things, but you're doing one of our experience classes at Range Ready Studios. You might want to tell them what the experience thing is.
1: All right, so an experience is not like any other class we have, and now that we have Shooting Sports Life, we're filming this for an episode of Range Ready TV. So if you're here, you get a cameo appearance on that. Experience is a little bit more than training. I mean, you get to be out here with us. You get to see the inner workings. We got people coming in from Benelli. We've got Greg Elifritz coming in to teach the class as our primary instructor with me. It's a lot more. And, Tom... get to keep the gun. You get the gun, you get the gear, we provide all the ammo. This is a big deal.
0: All right, so this is a brand new shotgun from Benelli, and they're going to do a shotgun class, a two-day class at Range Ready Studios, and Greg Elifritz is going to be teaching, and he is the real deal. I mean, he is somebody you really need to pay attention to. And at the end of the class, you get to keep this brand new shotgun, which, by the way, there's a reason that Chris is not holding the shotgun right now, because we can't release it yet.
1: Right. This thing doesn't even launch until sometime in August. And I here's what I can tell you about the gun, Tom. It's okay. A Benelli. It's a semi-auto. It's a tactical shotgun. It looks really, really cool. And it's a lot of fun to shoot. And it's so cool that I'm actually going to get one, too.
0: Oh, that says a lot, because you got access to pretty much all the guns out there. And for you to say you want one of these, that tells me something.
1: Right. But the way I see it, Tom, is this is such a nice tactical shotgun. It's so modern, so new, so up to date that I really don't have anything like this in my safe. And I've probably got at least a half a dozen Benellis, if not more. You know, I shot on the three gun circuit with Benellis for a long time. And of course, I'm a fan. They last. They work. This one is really cool.
0: Okay, let's back up. There seems to be, I'm going to get your take on this. My thought is that a lot of people now don't pay attention to shotguns because they think, well, for home defense, I've got my AR, I got my pistol. And I think maybe the utility of a shotgun is lost, particularly on a lot of the younger, newer shooters.
1: I'll tell you what, the shotgun is a great gun. It's funny because just this week I saw something from like Paladin Press or something, one of those old videos, and it start with a P, I can't remember. But
0: Paladin, yeah.
1: It was an old video, older guy talking about shooting through walls, different guns and different loads with the shotgun, and he ultimately said that the birdshot load and the 12-gauge shotgun was a great home defense round. Same day, Tom, I see you on an old Guns and Gear video playing on SSL, because we keep it playing around here. And there you are, right, going over and over about the 12 gauge, and you had three targets out in front of you, and you're like, yeah, it's not just a room sweeper. You still got to aim, and it still delivers the payload. And I think you were at 20 feet, and you were just punishing those cardboard targets with no problem to the targets next to them. And it was just funny how this is all coming together.
0: Well, exactly. And the thing about shotguns, the magic of shotguns, is that you have all these different loads. You have buckshot, birdshot, slugs, and then knowing when to use which, and I know there are people who are going to lose their minds whenever we talk about using birdshot for home defense, and it's not ideal except when it is, because there could be situations where it works. And people go, well, that's not going to hurt anybody. I said, well, really? Walk up to 5 feet, right? 5 feet. From a target and shoot it with birdshot and watch what happens.
1: What's your average distance in a room? I mean, let's talk about 10 to 15 feet in a house and a load of birdshot. I can't tell you how many people I've seen on the streets back in the day that still had the wad stuck in that gaping hole in their chest, laying dead on the pavement.
0: Well, you know, you remember Ed Head over at Gunsight. Ed would say, you know, you could shoot people with a rifle or a pistol. He said, but with a shotgun, you disassemble them.
1: 100%. And the great thing about a 12-gauge shotgun, semi-auto shotgun, is you can hunt with it. You can compete with it. You can protect yep. with it. I keep one. I keep a Benelli M2 on my side-by-side in my yard. I mean, it's magnetized. It sticks right in there. And I've got it loaded up for predator control. As a matter of fact, just about a month ago, I had a coyote at high noon, 30 feet from my chickens. I managed to get across the porch, out the door, and it killed that sucker dead. Bird shot. Granted, it was sixes, high brass sixes, because I want to be able to reach out and touch something, but I killed that thing dead right. with that gun.
0: Tell me about this class. This is, for people to understand, the experience class, you actually created it to kind of mimic what gun writers and gun tubers get to do when they go to a media event where a new product is introduced. And that's actually what's going on here. This is Benelli introducing a new product, and there will be some media people there, but you can sign up for the class if you go to rangeradystudios.com. You can sign up, and you can have that experience.
1: Right. We just launched this one yesterday evening. We've already got people signing up. I don't think everybody's seen their emails yet. Normally these things sell out in 24 to 48 hours, and we're not at 24 hours yet, and people are signing up. But it is. It's like a media event. You come in, you get the VIP treatment. We treat you like family, which is, of course, what we do here at Range Ready. You get to keep the gun, you get the sling, you get the dump pouch, you get all your ammo provided, your targets get hung for you, you don't have to do anything, you get world-class training. I got Greg Elifritz coming in. I can't tell you how many people said, are you going to bring in Elifritz for this? Are you going to bring in Elifritz for this? Of course I'm going to.
0: You're going to get the training, world-class training. The ammo is provided, the targets are provided, the accessories, all the stuff is provided, and at the end of the class, you get to keep the shotgun.
1: That's right, and if you live here, we are going to let you take it home. We're going to do the NICS checks right here, but if you live somewhere out of state, we're going to ship it to you, to your favorite FFL, sure. and it's going to get done.
0: All right, so give me a couple of tips about self-defense or shooting shotguns that people might know but might not know if they're not real familiar with it.
1: On my home defense shotgun, I've got buckshot in it, but I also have a side saddle with slugs in it. I love the idea of being able to reach out and touch something if I need to, because predators aren't necessarily always a two-legged predator. So I like to have that versatility. But I also like to have some high brass sixes, something like that, that I can reach out and get those bad predators that are coming in that I need to shoot on the move. That's a lot easier for me. The 12-gauge shotgun is just an extremely versatile and legendary platform. I like to say firearms platform, Tom, because I don't like to say weapon, because it's not a weapon. It's so useful. It's a tool. A shotgun is truly a tool.
0: No, I like it. Now, do you have any accessories on your personal home defense gun?
1: On my home defense gun, I personally have a light and a laser from Crimson Trace, one of our favorite companies, because at night there is no faster way and more accurate way to shoot a shotgun. I also have a sling, and I keep a side saddle on, and mine is one of those kind that the thing sticks on, but then it Velcros, so you can pull that side saddle off if you need to.
0: Right. Okay. So the laser, of course, at night, you just put the dot on it and the shot's going to go where the laser is.
1: Oh, my gosh. I cheek the gun. I look over it. I track the laser just like I would track the bead on a shotgun sight. And I can't right. tell you how many armadillos have met their maker in my yard in the middle of the night.
0: You are the predator getter, Betty. You want them off of your land. I know. And you got those chickens. I know you're always looking for the foxes and the coyotes.
1: Absolutely. I mean, I've always got to be. Honestly, Tom, if you walk in my house, you're going to see one Benelli on that side by side right away. There's another one right. in the living room, and there's another one in my bedroom. I have three Benellis that are ready to go at all times. And honestly, it's just my go-to weapon.
0: All right, I got to tell you a story. Way back when Dad was writing for Sports Appeal, he pitched them an idea. He says, look, let's try a bunch of semi-automatic shotguns and just test them and see how they run. I said, oh, yeah, that sounds great. So he went out to the local range, invited everybody to come out. Free ammo, shoot clay targets, have a bunch of fun. Put five different shotguns out and just put a clipboard next to each one and make a note if you get a malfunction. And they just shot them without cleanup, just shoot. And they just went on, and then one by one, these shotguns went down. And, you know, the Benelli kept going until they finally just had to give up with the test. It never did stop.
1: That is fantastic. I mean, I've shot, you know, I've got M2 Benellis that were, of course, modified and hopped up by Mark Roth from X-Rail. I've shot those guns in three gun for years. I love to shoot the low recoil slugs, the 3/4 ounce or the seven eighths ounce slugs. It runs like a sewing machine, and being able to do that, mine holds 12+1. So we're talking about a lot of slugs. It's a lot of fun.
0: Right.
1: You know, you get your low recoil buck, you get your flight control buck. Those things are great options in shotguns. You know, and of course, I did a big segment last year with some shotguns, and I did some breaching stuff. You can look it up online under Gun Talk.
0: Oh, yeah.
1: And I did some breaching stuff, and I used regular breaching rounds, but I also used birdshot. Of course, with birdshot and breaching, you got to worry about secondary, you know, projectiles. But right. In a pinch, and in end times, man, you cannot disregard the shotgun for so many tasks.
0: All right, what about mini shells?
1: Well, this one's not going to shoot mini shells, although we did already shoot some mini shells through it. You just got to hand cycle them, Tom. And they did cycle.
0: Okay.
1: When we hand cycled them, and it is just like a little powder. powder puff loads.
0: So we got the Benelli shotgun class, the experience coming up with this gun we can't tell you any details about, but it's going to be announced right before the class actually happens, so people will see that. And if you go to this thing, if you're able to get in, you're going to actually get to keep the gun. Chris, this is phenomenal. I really appreciate you telling us about this.
1: Yeah, this is September 17th and 18th. The gun launches first week of August. So if you've signed up for the class, you're probably going to get to see what the gun is. And I would venture to say there won't be one person that says, oh, no, I want to back out of that class because that's just not my bag.
0: Now, once they see it, they definitely want to go. Chris, thank you so much. I appreciate it, sir.
1: Awesome. Thanks, Tom.
0: Always fun to chat with Chris. I mean, he is the real deal. The guy's got tons of experience in law enforcement, local and federal. A instructor at FLETC, the Federal Law Enforcement Training Center. Air Marshal, done a lot of interesting stuff, SWAT guy. When you go to Range Ready Studios and you take one of our classes, you get the full Chris, the full treatment. And he is intimidating and funny as a stand-up comic at the same time. It is just a fun deal to do that, and you definitely come away with some good training. Shotguns. We did some testing. Yeah, boy, it goes back 10-plus years now. Everybody's always talking about penetration, wall penetration. Will this thing shoot through walls? Will it go out into the house, or will it go into the street? Will it hit your neighbor's house? So we said, well, let's try this stuff. So we built 3 walls. Each wall had 2 pieces of sheetrock, or drywall, on studs. And then the last one had drywall, and then insulation, and then exterior board, like you'd have on a house. And I think we had them 10 feet apart, just to make it easy. And we shot them with a lot of different things, just to find out what would go through how many walls, from AR-15s to hunting rifles to all manner and different cartridges of handguns and shotgun loads. What was interesting, the basic takeaway is that almost all handgun rounds would exit the house, would go through all of the walls. 45, 9, 380. I think 380 went through all 3 of them. I'm trying to remember. 22s, no. And then rifles, yes. Hunting rifles, yes. But you know what didn't go through all the walls? The AR-15 with a full metal jacket bullet. Over and over, you shoot it, hits the first wall, goes through, turns sideways, hits the second wall, probably doesn't go through. If it does, it doesn't go real far. It might just hit the third wall. Generally penetrates less than other rounds. Shotguns were interesting. Slugs, you'd expect, and they did. They went through all 3 walls and exited the house. Buckshot, however, it went through all 3 walls and exited the house also. A lot of people think, yeah, buckshot, that's not going to, yes, it will. Goes through all of them. Birdshot, no, 1 wall. Done. And it just spreads out and it dimples the second wall. And I get it. Birdshot's not ideal. It drives people crazy whenever you talk about it. But again, I would say this to you, in certain circumstances, limited circumstances, say you lived in a house trailer, and you're concerned about over-penetration, and the rooms aren't going to be very large, and you want a self-defense rig. Well, honestly, how far can it be away from you? 10 feet, 20 feet? I would ask you to go to the range with your shotgun with a load of sixes, birdshot sixes, and shoot cardboard targets at 5 feet, not yards, feet, and then 10 feet, and then 15 and 20 feet. And watch the holes, it blows right through them. And ask yourself, would this stop an attacker? The answer is, well, yeah, it would, as a matter of fact. It certainly would. Let's see. Hey, Jim, we got time to get Brandon here? Oh, no, we don't. Okay. Brent, hold on. We're going to get to you after this break. I don't have quite enough time to get you in. It wouldn't be fair to bring you in at this point. But if you, we're going to get Brent. We'll also have room for you if you want to call us, 866-TALK-GUN or TOM-TALK-GUN. Shotguns are a really good option. One other thing, by the way. You notice that Chris said, at this class, you're going to get the sling. All these shotguns are going to be equipped with slings, and people are going to get training in how to use a sling with a shotgun. If you have a self-defense shotgun, or if you have a self-defense AR, it should be wearing a sling, and you should train with that sling. And if you don't know what to do with a sling on it, that's why we have classes, either ours or somebody else's, and go get training and learn how to do it, and then you can practice it. Shooting by yourself is not training. Training involves having an instructor. Simple as that. Don't go far. Gun Talk will be right back.
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1: They were two teenage boys with vivid imaginations and a love of science fiction when they changed our culture forever. In 1933, Jerry Siegel and Joe Shuster created a costume superhero with a secret identity, and 5 years later, Superman debuted in Action Comics number one. For almost 90 years, the last son of Krypton has fought for truth, justice, and the American way.
2: What is a hero? My answer was that a hero is someone who commits a courageous action without considering the consequences. Now my definition is completely different. I think a hero is an ordinary individual who finds the strength to persevere and endure in spite of overwhelming obstacles.
1: Siegel and Shuster created a whole new genre of fiction that led to the pantheon of superheroes, including Batman, Wonder Woman, and the Green Lantern, characters who have represented the best of our American values for almost a century.
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0: Oh, man, I'm having way too much fun over on X. I just posted a picture I created out of artificial intelligence. Used AI to create a picture of a 1911 firing a bullet. I wanted to see the bullet in the air out of the muzzle. AI is not as smart as you think. The bullet has 2 points, forward and backwards. It's just the weirdest thing. And there's a rifle cartridge piece of brass coming out of the top of a 1911. But it's clever. It's cute. Okay, never mind. So much for AI. Online, too. Brant's with us out of Wyoming. Brant, you got a range report for us. Go for it.
1: You know that promo that you just ran about, you know, put all your gear on and roll around on the ground and whatever you, and then get up and whatever you don't have, you're not going to have in a fight?
0: Yes.
1: Well, I kind of did that, and inadvertently, I drive a truck for a living, and I have to get underneath the trailer at times to lift an axle when I'm light. Mm-hmm. And in the course of doing that, my holster, I leaned on it, and I pushed the mag release button, and I ended up losing the magazine.
0: Oh, boy.
1: So rather than go across country depositing magazines at various truck stops, I asked somebody, what should I do? I was going to, you know, wait until I get home and run a drill in where the mag, where the leather was pushing on the mag release button. Mm-hmm. And a friend just said, well, why don't you just cut it with a knife? And I'm like, well, there's an idea. Okay. So I cut that section out with a knife, and I have not had a problem since. And I roll all over the ground with my holster on, and I am not depositing magazines across America anymore.
0: You know, it's a great point you're making here, which is test this stuff. You think, I wear it all the time. See, and people say, well, why would you be on the ground? Trust me, I always ask people in the classes, how many people here have ever been in a fight, even way back in grade school, and hands go up, and I said, and during that fight, how many of you ended up on the ground? And everybody who's been in a fight ends up on the ground, right?
1: Right.
0: So, yeah, so if you're rolling around on the ground, and your gear is coming apart, and you're dumping magazines, or things are falling off of you, those are things you're not going to have in the rest of the fight.
1: Yeah, so, I mean, I hear that promo, and I never tried it, because I'm like, it's going to hurt if I roll around on the ground. I don't want to do this, but I had to do it for work, and sure enough, I learned the hard way, because I went like a day and a half thinking I had a loaded gun, and all I had was the equivalent of a contender on my waist, and all I had was a single shot.
0: Single shot. All right, a little bit of time we got left. You got to talk about a Browning M2 machine gun. Are you still there?
1: Yep, I'm back.
0: We're losing. I tell you what, we'll do that another time, Brant. I apologize, but you're getting out of cell phone range. We're losing you there. Sorry about that. By the way, if you want to join us on the air here, and it really doesn't matter if you want to talk about guns in any form or fashion, Second Amendment, pistols, rifles, shotguns, I don't care. We'll talk about it. Just give me a call at Tom Talk Gun. By the way, the Civilian Marksmanship Program, CMP, just announced they're going to make M14s available, surplus M14s. Now, I know what you're thinking. The M14 is a select fire. It's a machine gun. Yeah. No, we can't be that lucky, right? I'd love to have one. But they're going to go through the process and deactivate them and make them semi-auto. I don't think they've published a price on them yet. But you can go over to the CMP website and take a look at the Civilian Marksmanship Program's website. And you can register, go ahead and sign up for the newsletters. And then when they have the information, you can get in line to buy a U.S. Army surplus M14 rifle from the Civilian Marksmanship Program. Semi-auto, but still it's an M14. Very cool stuff. Okay, when I come back, let's talk about cool stuff, electronic optics, and also two guys argue about their place in line and end up shooting each other.
2: Hey, America, we need to have a little talk. 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
4: Developments in the Mideast. I'm Roger Stern, Fox News. For the second straight day, the U.S. has paused airstrikes against Iran, but now the Houthis are threatening Saudi Arabia and shipping in the Red Sea. Fox's Trey Yingst in Tel Aviv.
5: As U.S. and Iranian officials say diplomatic efforts are ongoing to reach a deal that could end the current escalation, the Iran-backed Houthis in Yemen are once again in direct conflict with Saudi Arabia after attacking two Saudi-owned oil tankers last week. The Saudis responded with heavy airstrikes against the Yemen-based proxy group. Now, the Houthis then ramped up their attacks on Saudi oil refineries, launching new missiles over the weekend. Days ago, President Trump issued a warning to the Houthis, saying that if attacks on vessels in the Red Sea continue, that both the Houthis and Iran would pay a military price.
4: Tensions between the Houthis and Saudi Arabia escalated after Yemen's internationally recognized government bombed a runway at an airport where an Iranian plane was supposed to land. Police in Berlin shot and killed a man they say drove a van into a Pride festival yesterday, killing one person, injuring dozens of others. Fox's Rebecca Castor.
6: He's been identified by police as 21-year-old Abdul B, a German citizen born in the country but has family ties to Lebanon. He's known by police after committing other crimes in the past. Authorities didn't share what those were. He was driving a white van that drove into a crowd near Berlin's massive Pride Festival Saturday night. German officials say all the evidence points to this being an Islamist terrorist attack because the suspect is a known radicalized member in Islamic circles.
4: Officials say others may be involved. Americans are dealing with the effects of a heat dome. For the second straight day, at least 40 million people were under extreme heat warnings. 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
9: Temperatures being 30 degrees above average.
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